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I'm Mick. This is Northwest Notes. That was an hour of Northwest live music, and I have another hour starting for you now, continuing on with the John Moen block I just started. That was John Moen on drums on that Stephen Malkmus and the Jicks track. I have another track with him playing drums, followed by one where he's singing and playing guitar. So here you go. This is the Decemberists with Down by the Water.

0: That was Eyelids live at Mississippi Studios with Bound to Let You Down. I was there for that recording of that particular performance. Fantastic night. Poorly timed because it was spring of 2020 and they were about to take off on a huge tour, but obviously that couldn't happen. So that was the only show of the tour. So kind of a bummer, but at least we have this recording of it. Okay, I'm going to come back to Salem again. This one, not only was I at the show, but I assisted doing sound on this one. This is Salem's Stan McMahon live at Level B doing Johnny Appleseed.
1: The song is by my old buddy Bob Paul. It's called Johnny Appleseed. And you're all so cherry. You're all so cherry. It's a waltz.

Thank you very much. I'm surprised I didn't see any cigarette lighters out there going.

That's Lynn Conover and Little Sue with a little help from Paul Brainerd on that one, recorded live at the White Eagle. It's called I Believe in You. Well, you're listening to KMUZ 88.5 and 100.7 Northwest Notes, playing all live recordings today. This next one was a recording of a show that I was at as well, out in Pendleton, as James Dean Kendall doing Let's Pretend We're Strangers.

back tonight is here to perform his Oscar-nominated song from the soundtrack of the film Good Will Hunting. Please give a nice, warm welcome to Elliott Smith. Yeah!

0: everybody. We'll take a break. We'll be right back. Thank you.
1: Live on Conan O'Brien there in 1998, Elliott Smith with Miss Misery. All right, we're going to head back up to Seattle for this one. Here's Asher Deaver doing Southern Bound.

0: comma. At 64 Mercury comma.
1: That's Forrest Van Tool live at the Sunset in Ballard, Washington. Mercury Comet. Okay, this is another artist that, man, I love to see live. And this particular recording from July 25th, 2025, was... the whole album, start to finish, was uncut. So you had all the banter and everything in there. Really good album. Nothing compares to seeing it live, though. So if you're listening on Sunday, I highly recommend that you head downtown right now and catch some live music out on the sidewalks, out in the alleys, and over at the amphitheater stage. It's magical. So head on down for Make Music Day if you can. Anyway, this is Jeffrey Martin with One Go Round.

That's Casey Neal and the Norway Rats with Ouroboros. All right, you're listening to KMUZ 88.5 and 100.7 Northwest Notes. How about some Blitzen Trapper? This is Black River Killer live at Third Man Records.

0: Apostrophe, recorded live there from the Double Clicks. Well, let's play a little more Portland Filk here. This is the PDX Broadsides live at Oricon.
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0: Bad Seeds live from Beat Happening, 1983. All right, thanks for listening this week. Stick around for Local Roots. I'll see you next week.
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1: 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Welcome to Local Roots, music from Northwest artists. I'm your host, Robert Richter, bringing you music from talented musicians right here in the Pacific Northwest. So let's get started with today's show with Portland band Camp Crush. And here they are with Private Heaven, right here on Local Roots.

0: Seriously.
1: From Portland, the Summerlands, with Selwood Bridge Blues. 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Here's a duo partnership on this song from Gina Beliveau from Seattle, along with Kurt Lindsay. And here they are with Bettin' on You, right here on Local Roots.

talented Portland singer-songwriter Megan Cronin in place of you. You are listening to Local Roots, and I'm your host, Robert Richter, bringing you music from musicians right here in the Northwest, Portland's Family Worship Center, and thank you from Seattle, Amy Laybourne, and Brown-Eyed Sue, Tacoma's Steve Alamant with Give Back the Key to My Heart, and our set started out with Seattle's Gina Beliveau and Kurt Lindsay and Betting on You. Let's get back to the music with Bigfoot Curious, and here they are with Something About You, right here on Local Roots.

0: 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Wow, that first hour went so fast. We have another hour of great music coming your way from musicians here in the Northwest. So wherever you are also this week, can you get out and see some live local music from local musicians, especially playing original music? There's so much talent here in the Pacific Northwest and plenty of opportunity to get out and see live music. All right, we've got another hour of Local Roots coming your way, and we'll be back with that second hour right after this break.
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0: All right, we are ready for Hour 2 of Local Roots, music from Northwest artists. I'm your host, Robert Richter, bringing you music from talented musicians right here in the Northwest. Let's start Hour 2 out with Portland's Camille Trudeau. And here she is with Be a Woman About It, right here on Local Roots.

from Portland, Aux, that's A-U-X, 78, and Los Pesos de Neptuno. You are listening to Local Roots, and I'm your host, Robert Richter, bringing you music from musicians here in the Northwest. Portland's The Waysides with Curtains. From Boise, Idaho, Jesse Blake Rundle and Eyes. Queen of Hearts from Tacoma and their song Again. And our second hour started out with Camille Trudell from Portland with Be a Woman About It. 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Up next, we have AKA Bell. They're from Boise, and here they are with Sunlight, right here on Local Roots.

Jaws of Brooklyn from Seattle and Unstoppable. You are listening to Local Roots. I'm your host, Robert Richter, bringing you music from musicians here in the Northwest. We also heard from Kilmer from Bellingham, Washington, with Scratch the Itch. Filthy Traders from Seattle and The System. Prickly Paranoia from Tacoma and Archives. And our set started out with AKA Bell from Boise and their song Sunlight. Let's get back to the music with Portland band Time Theft. And here they are with Blood Moon, right here on Local Roots.

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1: 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We're at the end of the show. I'm your host, Robert Richter, again. 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
1: King Kong ain't got on me.

Yes, that was Mary Clinton with Nothing Left to Do But Cry. And that was off the Laugh Now, Cry Later, the Ultimate Lowrider Oldies Bucks Deluxe Edition set. That was specially made. I love it. And then, of course, we had War All Day Music. Had a little double feature. That's right, with War, Lowrider, starting it all off. All right. Well, like I said, I'll have some more news. In fact, I'll be playing an exclusive track, but you know what? I got to kick back with the oldies. That's right. We got next, Don't You Forget That You're My Baby, on KMZ 88.5, 100.7, The Spindells.

Ah, yes. That was the Vanguards right there with Somebody Please. Will they? I don't know. Who knows? Manimal Vinyl Records right there that actually put that out. And, of course, we had, before that, Barbara and Brenda. That's right, from East Side Oldies, Volume 1. Let's see, the Spindles with Don't You Forget That You're My Baby was before that. And again, that was from Monolith Records. All right, well, let's see. I got some more music, of course. And I think I'm going to dip into some Jackie Wilson. That's right, with Lonely Teardrops, because I'm feeling kind of sad. I don't know. All of these past songs were kind of sad. I don't know. We'll see how it goes. But you know what? Life will always bring you down, but then it feels so good when you get back up. Let's do this. KMZ 88.5, 100.7, Jackie Wilson with Lonely Teardrops on Spinning Back in Time. Let's do it.

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1: I'm trying to use the

Love it. James Brown right there with Papa's Got a Brand New Bag. Before that, we had the Isley Brothers. That's right, with Shouts. And then, of course, we had Jackie Wilson starting it all off with Lonely Teardrops. Oh, man. I hope you guys are all enjoying this music, because I know I am. Oh, man. It's a beautiful day, and it's just amazing to go cruising around right now. Windows down, or if you can't handle the heat, maybe you shouldn't have went outside. All right, up next, I got the Drifters. That's right, with There Goes My Baby on KMZ 88.5, 100.7. We're spinning back in time. Let's do it. Oh.

0: 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Keep your L's up. Cheer.
1: But I'm funny how? I mean, funny like I'm a clown. I amuse you. I make you laugh.

Cliffin again. Be your own shelter. That's from Coal Mine Records. And of course, The Animals with Don't Let Me Be Misunderstood. That was from EMM. Let's see. We also had the Supremes as well. You Keep Me Hanging On. That's right, from Motown. And the Drifters. There Goes My Baby. From Atlantic Records. Up next, I got a brand new track from Tony Green. That's right, Tony Green, down in the LA area, singing some amazing music. In fact, this one right now is Love Between. So, like I said, this is exclusive, and we'll just be talking about it a little later. And you tell me what you think on KMZ 80.5, 100.7, spinning back in time. Let's do it.

Tequila Riviera with Love Blind. I love it. And then Dana Dono with Right on the Tip of My Tongue. Tony Green, of course, with his Love Between, started it all off. I hope you guys all enjoyed that track. Like I said, it's one of his new ones, and we'll see how it does. He's got quite a few out there, so if you want to check it out again, remember to look up Tony Green with an E at the end. All right, let's see. All right, well, you know what? One of the things I've been doing is trying to go through my old stuff. And it's really hard when you're going through your old stuff and you come across stuff and you think, oh, you know what? I got to toss this. I'm not going to use this in it forever. And I got to get rid of this and I got to get rid of that. Well, guess what? I got rid of something I wasn't supposed to. My wife wanted to kill me. Anyway, so I went down trying to track it down, and unfortunately, it was too late. So, just to let you guys know, I felt like I was going to fall into quicksand because it was just like one thing after another. But anyway, I think hopefully she's forgiven me, and we'll see how it goes. Up next, I got Chola Orange with Quicksand. That's right, because that's exactly how I felt on KBZ 88.5, 100.7, spinning back in time. Let's do it.

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Egyptian lover. Egypt, Egypt. I love it. Old school jams. Of course, we had Houdini, 5 minutes of funk. Jocelyn Enriquez, Do You Miss Me? Cynthia with Endless Nights, starting it all off on the old school hour. Up next, I got Earth, Wind, and Fire. Then we're going to play, of course, a little bit of

Roz Construction right there with Get Down. Get up to get down. I love it. Old school at its finest. Man, I tell you, I could just jam on these. Anyway, I better calm down. Of course, we had Rolls Royce with Car Wash, Earth, Wind & Fire with September.

all those places. You can check them out there. Anyway, I'm going to get back into the old school. In fact, I'm going to do with the Cover Girls with Show Me. That was a jam back in the day, and I can't resist not playing that. So let's do this. KMUZ 88.5, 108.7. We've been spinning back in time. Remember, this Friday, June 19th. That's right. At the Juneteenth celebration. It is going to be at the Riverfront. Riverfront Park. Go check it out. Oh man, it's gonna be amazing. They're gonna have artists there, they're gonna have booths everywhere. I mean, the vibe is gonna be clean and you're gonna love it. Who knows, maybe even Coxie will be there. Get a chance to check him out and see him maybe even live. I'm not sure what they got set up, but maybe you'll even see me there, because I might be at the KMUZ booth, because it will be set up there. And if I'm not there, say hi to whoever's there. Because believe me, they're out there. They're putting their time in to try and reach out to the community and get artists like this on the air. So let's do this. 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

Samantha Fish, that is a Paper Doll, and that, of course, comes from her brand new live recording, Paper Doll Live. Jed Bowden with you here on Strange Currency as we get ready to bring you music on this episode from Elizabeth Cotton, Roy Buchanan, Greg Koch. We'll also hear from Taj Mahal, Johnny Iguana, and also his band, The Claudettes. Right now, it's time for Cream. Cream are reissuing their classic LP, Wheels of Fire. This is their version of Born Under a Bad Sign.

49 Winchester. That is a version, of course, of the Black Sabbath classic Changes, coming from the 49 Winchester record Change of Plans. Jed Bowden with you here on Strange Currency, also bringing you music from the newly reissued Wheels of Fire record by Cream, Sitting on Top of the World, and at the top, Born Under a Bad Sign. And coming up on this episode, we have selections on the way from Taj Mahal. We will also hear from the Rolling Stones, more live music by Samantha Fish and her latest Paper Doll Live. At this very moment, it's time for J.P. Soares and Ann Harris. They're back with a record this year called Gypsy Blue Review, and this is Jessie May.

JP Soares and Ann Harris, that is Jesse May, coming from their new collaborative effort, Gypsy Blue Review. Jed Bowden with you here on Strange Currency, with lots more music coming your way on this episode, including one from Firehose after this break.

Roy Buchanan, that is music that goes back to the early 1970s and his self-titled album. It's John's Blues, Elizabeth Cotton before that with Shake Sugar Ree, and at the top, Fire Hose with In Memory of Elizabeth Cotton from the LP Iffin. And on that record, Elizabeth Cotton's surname, which was spelled C-O-T-T-E-N, was misspelled as the more traditional T-T-O-N, but nevertheless standing as a tribute to that great musician. Jed Bowden with you here on Strange Currency with lots more music coming your way on this episode. We're going to hear another tune from Cream's Wheels of Fire reissue. Also, some live 1977 music by the Rolling Stones. And at this very moment, we'll go to Milwaukee, Wisconsin and hear from Greg Kalk. This comes from his LP, Blues, It's the Stumble.

0: yeah, you youngsters can really play.
1: Greg Koch on Strange Currency. That is The Stumble, and that comes from his LP, Blues. Greg Koch is singer, songwriter, guitarist, of course, out of Milwaukee, Wisconsin. He's been making music there and elsewhere since the 1980s, recently wrapping up a tour with Paul Gilbert. Jed Bowden with you here on Strange Currency, saying that it has come to one of those times where we need to take a break on the other side of the end.

Johnny Iguana, that is Messing With The Kid, coming from his At Del Mark LP. And when he's not making solo records, he's a member of the Claudettes out of Chicago, Illinois, from that band's latest, Garage Glamour. You Are My Whole World. And Taj Mahal at the top, going back to the self-titled album from early in his career, Statesboro Blues. Jed Bowden with you here on Strange Currency with music on the other side of the hour from Cream, the Rolling Stones, more from Samantha Fish's new Paper Doll Live album. 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We'll see you in just a little bit. Closing's out now with Freddie King.

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J.P. Soares and Ann Harris, that is A Minor Blues, coming from their new record, Gypsy Blue Review. And I'm Jed Bodman with here on Strange Currency, with lots more music coming your way, including selections from Samantha Fish, The Rolling Stones. Right now, Cream, that outfit, has just reissued the classic Wheels of Fire recording. From it, this is Spoonful.

Samantha Fish. That is music from her new Paper Doll Live recording. Weird, Sweet Southern Sounds and Don't Say It before that. And then we travel back in time to 1977 and the El Macambo Club in Toronto for the Rolling Stones playing Little Red Rooster. Jed Bowden with you here on Strange Currency with just a little more music coming your way this hour, including this one from Elizabeth Cotton. It's Freight Train.

Elizabeth Carton, that is Freight Train, and I'm Jed Bodwin with you here on Strange Currency. We are trucking right along with music on this episode of the show. Just a little bit more to come. We're going to have to pause for a very short break right now. On the other side of that, it's Mike Finn.

Mike Finnegan, that of course is Sing Me Back Home, and that comes from the recent self-titled posthumous effort by that legendary musician, and a record that we will definitely hear more from on upcoming episodes of Strange Currency. Jed Bowden with you here on the show, saying that it is one of those times where we need to pause and remind you that Strange Currency is a production of KMUW. 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

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And I

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You're listening to Community Radio for the Mid-Willamette Valley and the Sandy M. Canyon. Good morning. I'm Ken Cartwright, and welcome into the Monday edition of Ken Till 10. Here we are, getting pretty close to the end of June, Father's Day. Had a great weekend, great day for me. Didn't do much of anything, just exactly what I wanted to do, and it was just great. Got the perfect wife for that. No kids. Not for me. No. And let's see, what else is going on here? Well, we've got summertime. Yesterday was the first day of summer, so we'll celebrate that again. I jumped it a little bit too quick last week, didn't I? Oh, well. It is summer, and that's well worth celebrating. It's also the birthday of Roy Drusky, Todd Rundgren, and we'll get to the bottom of those two here. Take a look at our weather for the Willamette Valley, the Sandy Ann Canyon, and surrounding areas here for the next couple of days. Sunny today with a high of around 88 degrees. Yikes, getting up there. And tonight, mostly cloudy with a low of around 56. Tuesday, cloudy, gradually becoming sunny with a high of 89 degrees. And Wednesday, sunny with a high of 86. Thursday, sunny with a high of 78 degrees. Friday, rain. What? Yeah, rain and cloudy with a high of 63. What? You know what? We need some rain around here. Yeah, we'll start the morning out at 54 degrees. And we'll start with celebrating summer.

Austin Mace with The Last Rose of Summer. So when will that be? When will The Last Rose of Summer show its face now that we're into summer? Sando and Johnny before that with Theme from a Summer Place. That's always the mark. That's the beginning of summer for me. Sam Cooke back there with Summertime Part 1 from his Portrait of a Legend. And James Burton, Fools Rush In. It is summertime. We'll celebrate that. Also, the birthday this morning of Roy Drusky. Got some music for him, as well as Todd Rundgren. Here's Garth Brooks with That Summer.

0: the sounds of summer, Joni Harms with Sweet Summer Hay. Boy, that's definitely the sound of summer, the smell and the sound of hay being cut and put in. It is for sure. Well, yes, that's true. I did about a week ago, do a summer set, and I really got ahead of myself. I should have waited until today. So I did, kind of, sort of. Anyhow, Garth Brooks before that with That Summer. What a great song. To me, that is a quintessential Garth Brooks song for sure. And one of our featured artists this morning is Roy Drusky. He's been around for a while. Roy Drusky Jr., born on June the 22nd, 1930, passed away in September of 2004, an American country music singer and songwriter, popular from the 1960s through the early 1970s, known for his baritone voice. He was known for incorporating the Nashville sound and being one of the first artists to record a song written by Kris Kristofferson, Jody and the Kid. And his highest charting single was the number one, Yes, Mr. Peters, a duet with Priscilla Mitchell.
1: Hello?

Roy Dresky and Priscilla Mitchell. And yes, Mr. Peters, and that's the highest rated single that he recorded. That was his big, big hit. And he wins my admiration and first place prize for one of the weirdest named songs ever. And I get requests for this occasionally. Here's his version of Peel Me a Nanner.

Ryan Drosky and Peel Me a Nanner. One of my favorite songs from the What the Heck file. Yeah, and a big hit for Roy Drosky was his next song, which will take us into a news break. Here's Roy Drosky with Another.

0: Public News Service Doe News Cast, June the 22nd, 2026. I'm Mike Clifford. It was a violent weekend in Chicago with 7 deaths and 38 injuries since Friday evening. Preliminary information shared by the Chicago PD indicate there have been at least 24 shooting incidents since 5 p.m. on Friday. Trump posting on social media, "Why isn't Governor Pritzker calling me for help? I could make Chicago a safe city in 1 month. In 1 year, it would be one of the safest." So far, the office of Governor Pritzker did not respond to the post. National Guard troops have been deployed on crime-fighting missions in cities led by Democrats. The AP notes violent crime rates have generally dropped in the city over the past few years in parallel with national trends. Meantime, a long-running measles outbreak in Utah and northern Arizona has infected more than 950 confirmed patients since August.
1: AFF Health News reports that public health officials have shifted from trying to contain the virus to slowing its spread, saying that falling vaccination rates have made containment harder. Utah State Epidemiologist Leisha Nolan says the number of infections had been closely tied to the rate of vaccination.
2: We know that from school records that our rural schools tend to have less vaccine uptake than our urban schools. I am worried that it is going to sort of flare back up as school starts again and also as cool weather comes in.
1: Nolan says measles is one of the world's most contagious diseases, causing pneumonia, brain damage, deafness, and death, particularly among infants, newborns, and people with weakened immune systems. She says the state reached a critical point early this year, with measles found in every Utah health jurisdiction. I'm Mark Richardson.
0: The Utah outbreak comes as measles cases rise nationally. The U.S. cases topped 2,000 last year for the first time since 1992. And civic groups in Ohio are urging Governor Mike DeWine to veto a bill requiring absentee voters to provide a photo ID.
3: Residents would mail a copy of their driver's license or state ID card when requesting a ballot or upload a photo of their ID and face to a new online portal that the state would create before the general election next year. Jen Miller, executive director of the League of Women Voters of Ohio, says not only does it create challenges for seniors and people with disabilities, but the very workers who keep our elections secure.
4: This is a massive change to election law, and it's also an unfunded mandate. It's going to increase the cost to run elections for local government.
3: Critics argue an online portal containing images of voters' faces raises privacy concerns and that mailing personal information in specially marked envelopes increases the risk of fraud. Republican lawmakers say the bill is needed to improve election integrity and align absentee and in-person voter requirements. I'm Catherine Carley.
0: This is Public News Service.
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High of 78. Friday, rain, cloudy with a high of 63. Saturday, rain, possibly a thunderstorm, cloudy with a high of 61 degrees. We're at 55 degrees. For Community Radio News, I'm Ken Cartwright. Our theme this morning, because it is now summertime, became summertime yesterday. I know, I jumped at it about a week early, but I've got some newer songs in here too. So that's our theme this morning is summer, summertime. Our featured artists are Roy Drusky, whom we just heard from, and Todd Rundgren, whom we haven't heard yet. Well, let's get back to a little summer. Here's the Desert Rose Band with Summer Wind.

Oh, the sound of summer. And that definitely is. Nancy Griffith with Ian Tyson and Summer Wages. Diamond Reel before that with Sweet Summer. That's definitely a summer song. And the Desert Rose Band with Summer Wind. And that brings us to our other featured artist this morning, Todd Rundgren. And I was a big fan of Todd. Still am. I just haven't heard anything for a while. He was born on June 22nd, 1948, an American musician, singer, songwriter, and a record producer who has performed a diverse range of styles as a solo artist and as a member of the bands Nazz, N-A-Z-Z, and Utopia. He's known for his sophisticated and often unorthodox music, his occasionally lavish stage shows, and his later experiments with interactive art. He also produced music videos and was an early adopter and promoter of various computer technologies, such as using the internet as a means of music distribution in the late 1990s. Who'd have thought, huh? Well, he was a native of Upper Darby, Pennsylvania, a suburb of Philadelphia. Rundgren began his professional career in the mid-60s, forming the psychedelic band Nazz in 1967. And after 2 years, he left Nazz to pursue a career and immediately scored his first U.S. top 40 hit with We Gotta Get You a Woman.

0: Todd Rundgren, When We Gotta Get You a Woman. That was his first successful single. And his next one was a song called Hello, It's Me.
1: Okay. Wait a minute. Give me a break a second. Two, three,
2: four.
1: One, two, three, one, a two, a one, two, three.

Todd Rundgren, and hello, it's me, as we give a listen to him this morning. And if there's anything that I would ask that you remember about Todd Rundgren, it's this. He's considered a pioneer in the fields of electronic music, progressive rock, music videos, computer software, and internet music delivery. He organized the first interactive television concert in 1978. Yes, he did. He designed the first color graphics tablet in 1980. Yes, he did. And he created the first interactive album, No World Order, in 1993. And additionally, he was one of the very first acts to be prominent as both an artist and a producer. His notable production credits include Badfinger Straight Up, Grand Funk Railroad's We're an American Band, The New York Dolls, New York Dolls, Meatloaf's Bad Out of Hell, and XTC's Skylarking, 1986. He was inducted into the Rock and Roll Hall of Fame in 2021. And the last song for this set that I'd like to play of Todd Rundgren's is this classic, I Saw the Light.

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You're listening to Community Radio for the Mid-Willamette Valley and the Sandy M. Canyon. Truly hope that you had a wonderful Father's Day yesterday. And whether you celebrated or not, and you are a father, I think you deserve it. And so I hope that you did and got a chance to spend a little time maybe with some components of your family that you normally don't spend time with. Well, we've got sunshine today with a high of 88 degrees, mostly clear tonight with a low of around 58, and Tuesday, cloudy, gradually becoming sunny with a high of 89 degrees, and Wednesday, sunny with a high of 86, Thursday, sunny with a high of 78, there we go, and Friday, rain, cloudy with a high of 63 degrees, and Saturday, rain, possibly a thunderstorm, cloudy with a high of 81 degrees, and we're at 58 degrees. Our theme is about summer. We came into our summer yesterday on Father's Day, and time to celebrate it again. Here's Glenn Yarborough.

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1: 90.1, 100.7, Community Radio. That's Glenn Yarborough with Summer Sunshine. If you live in the Salem area, Turner, Almsville, Staten, Mill City, Gates area, you probably know that you get your water from the Santa Yam River, which is basically Detroit Lake. And I hope that you've been following the debacle about whether the Army Corps of Engineer should drop the level of the dam this fall when they lower the water. They want to go to the lowest point that they've ever had. And that's kind of a snafu because they are going to wind up with a lot of unfiltered water that is going to be used for drinking in those cities that I just talked about. I'm talking about Gates, Mill City, Lyons, Staten, Turner, Almsville, Salem. And the mayor of Staten, Brian Quigley, a good friend of mine, and he is he's really watching it very carefully. He understands. And he posted a note this morning on Facebook, and I want to read it because it's really important. And if you're within those cities, you live in any of those cities, it's going to affect you. And there are two excerpts from the final SEIS published by the USACE regarding the Detroit Dam deep drawdown. Take special note of two admissions. One, the acknowledgement that the drawdown will have adverse consequences on water supply, water quality, drinking water, facility operations, and recreation. And two, the reference to fine clay material staying in the water as it passes through Detroit Dam. And these are precisely the concerns towards the impact on Staten's water system in the worst-case scenario. If our slow sand filter system is compromised by the high turbidity levels of the drawdown, it would be catastrophic to our communities. And he said, I don't have confidence in the mitigation efforts to prevent this. Too many unknowns and unproven assurances that won't let it happen as it did with the Green Peter release. And please engage in this conversation with your local city council, legislators, and county commissioners. And the more voices, the better. And thank you, Marion County Commissioners, for taking court action to try to stop this. And they haven't been able to stop it yet. And that's why I'm bringing it to your attention. Yes, a call to action, if you will, to pay attention to it. Because we need to stand up and do something. The federal government doesn't make the best decisions all the time. And in my opinion, this is certainly one of those times. I've been watching this and speaking out about it, writing, videotaping it, getting understanding of it for the last 20 years. This very subject right here, when they first started talking about this, back in 2006 and 7, in the Staten area, they were making a lot of public appearances. And the same questions are coming up and the same answers we're getting. And they tried this a couple of years ago in Albany with the, actually Sweet Home and with the Green Peter Dam, and it was an absolute mess. And now the cities are scrambling that destroyed their water systems over there. And they're trying to get the federal government to pay for it, and they don't want to. And that's why I bring this up, because the recourse for it is, oh, whoops, sorry about that. It's one of those. We need to pay attention to it now and make our intentions known that we don't support this. And you shouldn't either. Yes, they need to do something The Army Corps of Engineers' hands are tied with the courts because there's so many people making demands on water issues, and they're trying to listen to everyone. But this is a very important issue. Everybody I know that gets their water from the North Saniam River, and that's all the places I mentioned a few minutes ago. Very few amount of people, 10% maybe, agree with the Army Corps of Engineer. 10%. So the 90% of us that don't, what does our opinion mean? That's the point. Okay, enough said. Let's get on with some music. It's summertime. Here's Gordon Lightfoot.

0: Ah, the sounds of summer and summer rain. I look forward to that too. Johnny Rivers, every time I hear that song, I think about it. Had a tin roof, metal roof on a building that I was raised in as a young man. And I remember that sound of the rain on the roof. Oh, yeah, loved it. Gordon Lightfoot was Summer Side of Life just before that. Coming up, by the way, you heard my rant about the Army Corps of Engineer with the inspection of the dam, dropping the dam level to a record all-time, never been that low before, in order to inspect the foot, the bottom of, the base of the Detroit Dam. They're not checking it for strength or anything. They're checking to see if fish habitat that low. They have been charged with reckless endangerment by county commissioners, and I would imagine there's some senators that are going to be involved in this if they aren't already. However, what I wanted to tell you was that coming up this morning at 8 o'clock on KMUZ while I'm at Wake Up, Ken Adams will be in to share stories from the Strong Town podcast series. And if there isn't a story in there about the dam, there probably will be. So I invite you to stay tuned on KMUZ for Willamette Wake Up. Here's Rascal Flatts as we get back to celebrating summer with Summer Nights.
1: It's summer!

Ah, yeah, Rascal Flatts with Summer Nights. And, you know, I'm kind of on this rant this morning about the drawdown of the Detroit Lake. Yeah, it's going to affect a lot of things. Definitely does. Always does affect it. But here's one of the effects of the Detroit drawdown. And this is right out of the Army Corps of Engineers supplement of the drawdown effects. And the Detroit drawdown is part of the interim operations, and its effects are discussed throughout Chapter 3, but some effects are summarized here. In general, the deep drawdown at Detroit Reservoir would adversely affect water supply, water quality, drinking water, facility operation, and recreation. The effects of the drawdown on fish depend on the species and the life stage of the species. And there is a lot to be said for that. For water quality and drinking water, the deeper drawdown of Detroit Reservoir would moderately increase sediment and turbidity levels downstream of Detroit Reservoir during the operation compared to the no-action alternative. It goes on. And case in point was the Green Peter Reservoir a couple of years ago. The water systems over there are still a mess. And did they learn what they needed to learn? No. Here's Marianne Faithfull with Summer Nights.

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Sunny with a high of 86 degrees today. Tonight, mostly clear with a low of 56. And Tuesday, mostly cloudy and then gradually becoming sunny with a high of 89. Wednesday, sunny with a high of 86. And Thursday, sunny with a high of 78. Friday, rain, cloudy with a high of 63. And Saturday, rain, possibly a thunderstorm, cloudy with temperatures near 81 degrees. We're at 61 degrees. For Community Radio News, I'm Ken Cartwright. Here's Greg Brown with Summer Evening.

Hopefully we'll get lots of those. Summer Evenings by Greg Brown. What a nice recording that is. And what a nice thought that's going to be as we enter into the summer phase. And it's that time of the year. We've all been waiting. It's been a wet winter for sure. Don't have a lot of snowpack. And we will deal with that as we have done in the past. But I know we're all looking forward to winter, or summertime this year. And it is a beautiful time of the year. John Fahey, a writer and a musician for many years. And there he would be the first to tell you, oh, you really don't want me to sing. I've heard him sing. He and I were good friends for a long time. From an album called John Fahey Anthology, here's Summer Cat by My Door.

The sounds of summer on Community Radio. That's Seals and Crofts with Summer Breeze. And John Fahey back there with Summer Cat by my door. He told me, I wish I could tell you this story, but I can't. I will tell you this, that the title of that song we played by him, Summer Cat by my door, he told a great story with a lot of bad language and a bad punchline to it. Sometimes, if you want to hear that story, sometime ask me about it when I'm off the air and you happen to catch me somewhere, say, hey, tell me that story about John Fahey. I love John. He was a great man. He had a lot of pride in what he was doing, helped a lot of people, but he had some stories. Oh, yes, he did. Here's Bobby Goldsboro and Summer, the first time.

Bobby Goldsboro on Community Radio, and Summer, the first time. Just chatting with a friend of mine about that song, and that does take us back to 73, 74. I don't think the song goes back that far, but the way it's done, the memory of it does. Nice song, and it does make me really think about summertime when I hear it. That was Bobby Goldsboro, and just before that, Seals and Crofts. Coming up at 8 o'clock this morning on While I'm at Wake Up, got a great program, and it kind of ties in to things that are happening in the Salem area, the Sandy Am Canyon, and that are issues like the drawdown of Detroit Dam. Coming up at 8 o'clock this morning on While I'm at Wake Up, Ken Adams will be in to share stories from the Strong Town podcast series. I don't know if there's anything in this these that he's going to run this morning, but you know there will be as we get more and more information. So I invite you to stay tuned at 8 on KMUZ for While I'm at Wake Up. Good information about our communities. That's on KMUC. On KYAC, we've got another hour of great fun this morning and songs about summer, etc. And coming up at 9 o'clock this morning, Eric Swancic with Back at the Bunkhouse. And he's going to be celebrating Father's Day with some great Western music. I mean, it is a great Western music set. Here's the Dirt Band with Sarah in the Summer.

That's the Dirt Band and Sarah in the Summer. Makes me feel like summer, that's for sure. Well, it's going to wrap it up for me for this edition of Kent 210 for our KMUZ listeners. And this song will take us to the very end of my segment and the beginning of KMUZ broadcast live this morning. So stay tuned for it. Thank you so much for tuning in and joining me this morning. And appreciate your listening to my rant. There'll be more about the Detroit Dam as we have that information. Just be ready. Be ready when we get more information. And we'll explain that as we get further into it. Been a wonderful morning for us. Thank you so much. I'll see you back here tomorrow.

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Willamette Wake Up is our weekday local public affairs show that airs Monday through Friday at 8 a.m. Willamette Wake Up interviews are podcast at kmuz.org, and you can follow us on Facebook for upcoming programs. I'm your host today, Ken Adams, and we'll be having a Strong Towns episode on kind of deals with zoning and maybe what we can do to help things along. Public meetings. We have a few in Salem. City Council and the Urban Renewal Agency and the Salem Housing Authority Commission. Meeting starts at 6 p.m. in Laux Auditorium at the Salem Public Library. In Woodburn, the City Council will be meeting at 7 p.m. at City Hall at 270 Montgomery Street. In Dallas, we have a public, this is interesting. Public Safety Committee meeting at 4 p.m. at City Hall and 187 Southeast Court Street, but also at the very same time as the Public Works Committee. So I would imagine one of them goes first and then is followed by the next one. Anyway, Independence. Library Board meets at 5 p.m. at the Independence Public Library located at 175 Monmouth Street. And also you can join them on YouTube. Wait, no, never mind. Albany City Council work session at 4 p.m. City Hall, and that one can be accessed on YouTube, and or you can go to City Hall. And so that takes care of that. It's supposed to be warm today. I'm going to warn you, it's supposed to be in the upper 90s, and so keep hydrated. That's the message of the day. Keep hydrated. And actually, for the next couple of days thereafter, that's what you should be doing. So without further ado, let's get to Strong Towns.

0: Hi there, and welcome to a member week themed episode of Upzoned. I'm so grateful for the opportunity to be joined today by Bernice Radel and Alex Montero, who are Strongtown's members and doing the work in their communities to build stronger, more vibrant, more inclusive places. And as we celebrate members this week, we just want to acknowledge that there are so many people that are part of the Strongtown's movement. I always say many of you are already member adjacent. You are putting in the time. You are taking note of things in your community that are a real challenge. And you're addressing them in ways that are so conducive to a Strongtown's mindset and addressing the things that we need in our places. And so with that, I hope as we take this time during Member Week to really think about what we can be continuing to do, one of the questions that we have is, well, what can we do right now about our places and the struggles that we face? And one of the struggles that we're going to talk about today as a part of a bigger pattern that we certainly see probably in your neighborhood as well, or your community has stories like this, is that 10 years ago, so we're going to wind the clock back a decade, Northeastern Illinois University in Chicago used eminent domain to assemble an entire block of neighborhood storefronts on Bryn Mawr Avenue between Kimball Avenue and Bernard Street in Chicago's North Park neighborhood. So they closed the businesses that were in there. Then the property owner stepped in and said, wait a minute, why are you using eminent domain for this? So they fought it in court, which meant that it then dragged on. The university did win those court cases because they had these powers. And their plan to build additional student housing on these sites, as well as some retail, basically was still vibrant or still potentially going to go forward. But the student housing never arrived. And still today, a decade later, much of that block remains vacant. And even this earlier this year, neighbors marked the 10th anniversary with a birthday party, posting signs that read 10 years of decay, filling storefront windows with sticky notes, imagining what they would like to see there instead. Coffee shops, better housing, bookstores, grocery stores, ice cream, their neighborhood serving businesses. And the story comes from a May 28th article by Molly DeVore in Block Club Chicago. And I'll put a link in the show notes if you'd like to read the reporting for yourself. But we know that this isn't just a story about Northeastern Illinois University or one block on Bryn Mawr Avenue in North Park. It's a story about what happens when communities, and especially community leaders, try to put all of their chips into one big plan and take some pretty big swings to make it happen. And then what do you do when that plan no longer makes sense, or maybe from a Strongtown's perspective, never made sense in the first place? To help us unpack that question, we're joined by two people who bring very different but complementary perspectives. First is Bernice Radel, an incremental developer in Buffalo, New York, founder of Neighborhood Evolution and co-leader of the Strongtown's Buffalo Local Conversation Group. Bernice has spent years helping bring older buildings and overlooked commercial corridors back to life through really interesting small-scale incremental investment and development. Her work brings her face-to-face with some of the real challenges that happen when buildings are left vacant, when communities sit in a state of idleness, and what alternative paths might be available in order to be able to take the next step. Also joining us is Alex Montero, co-leader of Strongtown Chicago. Alex is an urbanist. He's also a stand-up comedian and, fittingly enough, someone who was just a few blocks away from the site we're going to talk about when I reached out to him to say, hey, can you come on this podcast to talk about North Park? Alex has a deep understanding of Chicago, as well as an understanding of how neighborhoods evolve and adapt, and also, as we see, sometimes get stuck. So let's talk about land assemblies and what's going on this site. And maybe, Alex, can you share, as you were nearby right in that area, what are some of the ways in which this is unfolding in your community?
1: Yeah, of course. So happy to be on, Norm, and to talk about this as an interesting case study of some of the other things happening in Chicago and with land use in general. So I don't live in North Park. I live on the southwest side of Chicago. North Park is on the northwest side of the city. But I was in North Park recently because North Park is the home of not just Northeastern University, but a major hospital here in Chicago, Swedish Hospital. Enormous hospital complex, a lot of smaller clinics and related healthcare businesses nearby. And It's a destination for a lot of folks in the city. A lot of nurses and a lot of doctors work there, obviously. There's a lot of patients who go from across the city for different procedures and different things. And so it's an area where, because it has those two major employers, the university and the hospital network, there's a lot of demand for housing in that neighborhood, but not necessarily easy ways to build it, which I'm sure will come into the conversation itself.
0: Bernice, I mean, Buffalo has examples like this as well. So I would imagine there would be some parallels. What were some of the things that struck you as you initially covered this article?
2: Well, Buffalo is not similar to Chicago in the sense that we've lost a ton of population. But we actually deal with a lot of these really great kind of small to medium sized buildings that either get gobbled up by developers who do nothing with them, or they sit there because it's really hard. They're in neighborhoods that have been redlined. They're, you know, vacant because we can't find the financing for them. So there's similarities there with this article. And it made me think so much. There's so much pressure on the country in areas, just like Alex just said, and whether it's in Buffalo or any of the communities that we live in, usually medical campuses like put pressure on housing, right? Or specific districts put pressure on housing. And so when I read this article, I was really kind of surprised that like 10 years and this has just gone by, nothing's been really being done. And but then when you go through it, what you really realize is the model that big development likes to do, that universities likes to do, it's just they cannot think granular. They want to, and it's not an effect. I'm not trying to offend anybody, but it's just like their business model is not granular, and we need more granular, local focused business models if we want to see buildings like these get renovated.
0: And so can you have mixed use retail with some student housing on top and have it at a finer scale than what was probably proposed, where this would be a full block development? There's often, maybe Bernice, you run into the challenge that people are like, well, that doesn't pencil. And you have proof like, no, I can find ways to like make even the smallest site viable, and even to add height to sites. We can see that in most major cities have, you know, small parcels that have been built upwards. And yet in my community, I shared like just an example in my community that's just unfolding right now is my city did something virtually the same. They bought a bunch of land that was near the little waterfront, sort of riverfront area. And there were 7 different sites on it. And they knocked down 4 of them. And so that only 3 remained. And there was a great little antique store, great, you know, a bunch of other spaces that were using these old dilapidated buildings, but they were still functional. And then the city said, wouldn't it be great if we had a hotel? So they went and got rid of the other 3 tenants, knocked down those buildings. Now we have a large asphalt pad. And they went and it really reflected what this story of the university is doing. The university has put out a request. Can somebody please do something with this land and be a partner with us? And that call has gone unheeded. And in my city is already millions of dollars in on the laying out of a platform for somebody to do something with this site. The trouble is they consolidated all 7 lots into 1 lot, which I was like, oh, come on. You could have just left it at 7. And on the day that you need the change to occur, switch it back to 1. But no, ahead of time, they wanted to make it easy, streamlined, simplified. So 1 parcel. And now they're waiting for hotels to show up. And I was like, why a hotel? And they said, well, because we need one. And I said, if we needed one, we would have one, is a little bit of my perverse response to it. And so I'm grappling in my community that we've done essentially the same thing. We just don't have 10 years yet on the clock. And we don't have the little post-it note saying, hey, we've missed a huge opportunity here. And Alex, in your observation, I mean, North Park needs small businesses. North Park needs something to be happening there rather than nothing. And so what are some of the longer term sort of impacts and costs that you see in what's happened there?
1: Yeah, I think this is an example of what happens when the cost of holding onto land indefinitely are very low, right? Universities have access to the power, the state universities have access to the power of eminent domain. And that means that if they want a parcel, not necessarily because there's something urgent, but something that could be convenient in the future, it's pretty easy for them to acquire that land because they're state-level entities as well and function on a quasi-government nonprofit basis. They also often don't need to pay property taxes on that land. And so there's essentially no holding cost once they acquire a parcel like this, and they can just hold on to it together and say, at some point, we might want to do something useful with it. There's really no rush. There's no urgency behind it. I think that's part of the problem, because if there's not an opportunity cost that people feel for holding land and not putting it to any productive use, then it's really easy for these zones to just remain underutilized indefinitely. I also think that it's easy to demonize entities like the city or the universities or them and say they can only think big, they can't think smaller, they can't think more granular. I think in a lot of cases, the reason why larger institutions and larger private developers as well seem to be the only ones building anything anymore is because a lot of that more granular urban fabric, the middle housing and the small scale businesses and those neighborhood level uses have essentially been legislated out of existence. I think the parcel that the university acquired through Eminent Domain is an interesting case study in this. It is a business designation. It's a B1-2 zone, which essentially means you have ground floor commercial, and you're allowed to have some apartments above it, but the apartment cap is very small. And if you see the building there today on Bryn Mawr Avenue in this parcel, it's pretty much maxed out. They built the maximum number of apartments that they were allowed to, and they probably would have been built more if they were allowed to. But by then, the Chicago zoning code was in place and put in pretty significant density restrictions and parking requirements that precluded building more apartments or larger apartments. So in a lot of cases, when people ask, well, why hasn't more of this incremental development happened in the neighborhood for housing, for businesses, for all of those things? The answer is because it can't, because the zoning rules and the land use rules are such that none of those projects are allowed or would pencil in practice. And so the only people who can really play are the people with very low holding costs, like the university or other entities, or people who have lawyers and PR firms and other folks to do pressure to do a big project that will be worth all of the effort and brain damage at the end of the 5 years or 10 years to actually get forward. I think that's part of the story as well. How do we make the alternative that we want to see legal and viable in the first place? Because in many cases, it's not. The alternative to the university building dorms there would be essentially nothing.
0: So Bernice, like if you were in the responsibility as a university administrator to do something with a block, even say the decision had already been made to acquire it, what would you do in the interim? Because they've just sat on it because they could and left things dormant, which is wild that that's been just the standard that they've been doing. So not only have they missed the last 10 years, but they've also sort of like been all in on a strategy that has proven to not work. What would your approach be? And how would that be able to do create the conditions where down the road there would be more housing, there would also be the retail that was needed, that revitalization would be happening?
2: Well, I think, it's such an interesting question. I don't work for universities. I like work in little baby buildings. But I would say one thing that I've learned working in more in the nonprofit side is where nonprofits can be big also and need buildings. It's just like universities aren't developers. Nonprofits are developers. Like, you know, we expect them to do the right thing. They don't know. They don't know everything. People waste all kinds of money on lots, on land, like with plans that don't make any financial sense. I mean, it's really literally why neighborhood evolution exists. And I'm not trying to like drop that in, but like, I can't tell you how many times we get pulled in because people buy land and they don't even know how to make it work. Right. And like, I'm working right now here in Buffalo on originally built as a brothel, and I absorbed it. It had a bad kind of team, and they had gone through all these plans that didn't make sense. And it just, as soon as I walked in it, I was like, oh, I know how to make this work, because my brain is like more developer, real estate-y brain, right? And so I mean, if I was working in the university, I probably wouldn't know what to do, right? Because I'm not trying to give them the benefit of the doubt. I'm not in this fight, but I would imagine that they maybe thought that this is going to be really great. It's going to pan out. We're going to have housing. We're going to have storefronts. They probably had the best intentions, right? And so now what they should have done is probably done temporary pop-ups, allowed those spaces to stay open, you know, at the very least get some small businesses in there on the ground floor. Like they could have easily done that. I mean, they could have easily done pop-ups, right? Like people don't like pop-ups because, well, I love them, but some people don't like them because they take a lot of work, you know, and they require utilities. Are the utilities on? I mean, I have torpedo heated in the middle of winter in vacant properties to do pop-ups. So I'm not the person to ask because I would solve that problem. But it's like, to me, they could have done more, you know, think more like that. So, you know, again, you know, Alex is right. It's like, it's really not set up for them. The code, you know, that they're sitting on this land, they're sitting on the buildings because they can. Like Alex, what you said is, you know, very makes a lot of sense to me. So, but what I think, one of the things that I like about the Upzone podcast is solution based, you know? And so if you're working out there in the realm of university or nonprofit or like not developer realm, and you have properties like this, that's why you have to bring in experts. You have to think more granular. You have to, you know, like, you know, like a market study is not going to tell you exactly what, like a market study is going to tell you one thing, but will the banks finance it? You know, that's why you have to have a really good, solid team to try to accomplish what you want to accomplish. And so they just don't think, you know, I bet they had the best intentions. Also, I just want to give a super shout out to the community for doing that 10-year, because as an activist, community activist, I was like, when I read that, I was like, these people know what's going on. This is cool. So, and that's really what we need to do. And actually, one of the things I want to make sure I point to, you can direct the conversation, Norm, but I also want to point to ways that the city could take on things like receivership. Right? So there are tools. I don't know if they exist in Chicago, but there are tools nationally that, or that states are doing or that communities are doing that could try to avoid, you know, properties sitting there for 10 years. There's receivership. Like in Buffalo, we have receivership. There's foreclosure. There's, you know, obviously code review. So I don't want to direct the conversation if that's where you don't want it to go. But I think about solutions, like maybe if they're not doing their thing, you know, the city could step in and say, we're going to appoint a receiver that could, if they have those receivership laws on the books, you know. And I think about that a lot because we sit, there's all throughout Buffalo and all throughout, you know, the world, the country, there are always people that sit on properties, and I'm not a therapist, so I can't diagnose them, but they're like, there's sometimes there's a sense of delusion. I'm not saying the university at all. I'm just saying just sort of in general, where you'll meet people who own a building and they think, oh, this is going to be a 14-story tower. And I'm like, are you out of, what bank is financing 14 stories in Buffalo, New York in 2026? That's zero banks, zero, right? And so, you know, there's a sense of, I say the word delusion, you know, and because that's the word that kind of comes to my mind, but it's like there are so many buildings that are locked up with people that own properties that think like that. And, you know, and so the abandonment, receivership, these are solutions I've talked on Strong Towns podcast in the past that like could be used. And so are we going to go after a university? Probably not. Okay. But you know, if the city could threaten and say, we're going to take your building, you know, do building code enforcement. We're going to, if you don't occupy these, we're going to get receivership or declare them abandoned. You could do things like that. The communities can do that, especially the planners listening. You know, what are your abandonment rules? What are your receivership rules? Can somebody else take them on temporarily and get them occupied and then give them back to the owner? That's that's meant to do, is like churn out solutions for vacant properties. So I digress. I'm so sorry, Norm.
0: No, you're totally where I'm at, where I think one of the things we say about the suburban pattern of development is that you intend to build everything all at once to a finished state. And the trouble with that mindset is that we've smuggled that into our cities as well. And so then in the interim period where you're getting all the ducks in a row to be able to do something to build that 14-story tower, perhaps, you basically say, well, why would we put anything into that site until we're ready to go for the full thing? And I actually think when we think about those interim measures, that's a much more important thing. It's sort of like, if I think my 10-year-old is going to play in the NBA one day, I may have some high hopes, but I've also got to do the core things that just set them up for other types of success along the way. And if they reach that pinnacle, that may happen. But we get into this situation where, you know, this is a landlord problem. This is a cities do this too, where it's like, we know that we're going to eventually rebuild that, so we're not going to do anything with it right now. And I love what you're saying. Like, pop-ups are one of those tools that we have to have like at hand that benefit the community, probably do a lot of good things for crime stats and things like that. Certainly improve local health, provide pathways for small entrepreneurs to get their start. Like, the idea of having this just sit there as a vacant, soulless space is so brutal. And I often wonder if there's ways that we can shield people from some of the liabilities, some of the challenges that they face, where it's like, well, I don't want to go in and do something for only 8 years. You're like, well, if there's a way to get 8 good years out of that, and then to celebrate as the next stage of that building emerges, that can go a long ways. And maybe, Alex, as you're looking at this, one of the challenges that the community identified was the need for more affordable housing options. And as Strongtown Chicago continues to sort of advocate on the housing front, this feels like one of those sites where it's aspiration meets like the critical reality, which is it's harder for the community to get those things if there's not a lot of funding available, or if the primary partner of the university says, hey, our market case just evaporated for this. In the meantime, it would have been student housing. Now they're saying, well, if it's not going to be student housing, it should be affordable housing. What are some of the ways that you're saying that we can navigate that conversation? Because the prospect of saying, can we make it cheap or cheaply available, which is a really bad way of characterizing what the quest for affordable housing is, I know. But that can sometimes also look like, hey, we don't want it to be 14 stories. We want it to be 3 stories and affordable. And I'm like, you can't have that in a built up area. But I'm sure that in the Chicago sort of landscape, you're grappling with that a lot with sites like this, that the first response of many people really graciously is to say, I want some of the units to be affordable. What are some of the ways that you grapple with that?
1: Sure. So one thing I will point out is that Chicago has what we call the ARO, the Affordable Requirements Ordinance. It basically, for larger multi-family buildings that have 10 units and above, 20% of the units in those buildings have to be set aside at a certain affordability threshold. Rentable to families making 60% of AMI is the usual number. Sometimes they're negotiated for planned projects that are larger and have some more zoning exceptions, but it tends to be 20% affordability set aside for it. And so in a lot of larger housing projects that get built in neighborhoods, some of those units are baked in from the beginning. They're set aside in that way. And so when you get more market rate development in larger buildings built in Chicago, you also get some mandated set aside affordable units. There's some discussions about how effective that ordinance has been and whether 20% is the right threshold for that. The city is currently getting fewer affordable units built per year at 20% than it was at 10% before 2021. Ultimately, this is a form of a subsidy, right? And so when fewer projects pencil, you get fewer of them. You might get a fewer total number of buildings, even of units, even if there's a larger proportion of them in different buildings. So there's discussion about the ARO and ways it could change and be more effective in the future. But there's that same attitude in a lot of cases of, we don't need to decide whether something is a fully market rate project or something is a fully LIHTC affordable project. There are ways to build not just mixed use, but mixed income buildings in the neighborhoods where there's demand for it in parts of Chicago. One thing I will say as well is, I think often part of the reason why a lot of the big projects tend to get the most press, your 11-story towers and opportunities to build more units and everything, is because doing things at more modest thresholds is so hard. I think if you look at the residential areas that surround this specific business on 3418 Bryn Mawr Avenue, it's almost all a sea of RS3, which in Chicago lingo is one of the single family only zoning designations. The neighborhood has a lot of examples of, we call them here in Chicago, two flats and three flats and four flats, like stacked apartments where each floor on a small, narrow lot, the standard Chicago lot is 25 by 125 feet. So very narrow, but very deep, and front faces the street, back faces the alley. That's usually where people have their garages or sometimes a coach house for ones that were grandfathered in. That the most effective way to build middle housing was to stack apartments on top of each other and have each floor be its own lot. That's a very common type here in Chicago, and you will find those in every neighborhood in the city, including North Park. But the zoning changed under those buildings to make it so that if those buildings burn down tomorrow or had some major mechanicals problem or a foundation problem or something that couldn't just be remediated and the building is no longer viable, if it had to get torn down, it legally could not be replaced by anything other than a single family home. And that's really frustrating because it's gotten rid of many opportunities to build incremental housing and to address those needs that aren't these massive projects that take up to a decade to come to fruition. In a lot of cases. So the reason why everyone is betting on the big stuff is because, again, the small stuff in a lot of cases has been legislated out of existence. I think it's also worth noting that I understand and appreciate that people, when they see vacant storefronts, and especially when they see vacant storefronts that are owned by an institutional entity and like a university, that's frustrating. And they say, well, we could put better use to this. Let's do more of that. But I think if you look at the context of that stretch of Bryn Mawr and North Park, there are many other storefronts that are vacant right now, and in some cases have been vacant for a few years, that aren't owned by the university. And the reason for vacancy isn't that some institution bought it and vacated it in hopes of building something else. It's that there's not enough footfall in that corridor to be able to support more businesses than the ones that are already there. So I think a lot of times we tend to have the conversations about what commercial elements do we want in neighborhoods and what housing do we want as two separate things. I don't think they are. I think there's a lot of neighborhoods in Chicago that have trouble with commercial storefront vacancies, where a big part of what's driving that is that those neighborhoods have had net population loss over the past few decades. In many cases because of downzoning and demolitions and loss of some of that middle housing over time or disinvestment. So I think that's an important part of the conversation. Yes, we want more small businesses, but small businesses need customers. And if the customers don't live nearby, they're probably not going to drive across the city to your specific neighborhood to have your specific tamale or use your specific locksmith. A lot of these small businesses, they live and die by who is nearby them within walking distance. And so that needs to be an important part of the conversation.
0: And I appreciate the recognition that like vacancy is not just on this particular block. And then, you know, where the university stepped in and took something that was perfectly, you know, the most vibrant part of the city and basically said, what if it's not? Instead, they were probably identifying something on that street. And some of the language in the early days would have been, we can actually be a great community partner. We can be the ones that come in and enable sort of a revitalization of a neighborhood. And the challenge is when the neighborhood says we weren't consulted, that is a huge and very common problem. Another challenge is if the scale doesn't fit with what is actually feasible. And then the other challenge, I think, of becoming very adversarial through the court process, the eminent domain-like tools. My recognition is that the problem is that we have a lot of public institutions that certainly can sort of run roughshod. I'm not sure even if that fully applies here, but certainly my city, the way that they've treated that site down near our waterfront, you have, I think, Bernice, you mentioned medical campuses that frequently will do this. The most prolific offender is highway projects and road widening projects, cutting off not just people's front lawns, but actually just saying like, oh, we can't just take a portion of your front lawn. We'll just take your whole house because maybe someday we're going to want like 8 lanes here. And so I see this all over the place where even salvageable properties that could have been reoriented so the front house, you know, backs onto the backyard and you create a new laneway, it's not worth the hassle. And so with real power, they just lay waste to what's happening there. And what also stands out to me is that your, Bernice, your specialty, I think, and the thing that we need to train way more people to think this way is not just to say like, oh, I can do something with that, but actually like looking at those places that have been marked as blighted, marked as unworthy of keeping, and saying like, what would it take for us to give this a second lease on life? And I want to ask you about the theater that you're at work on, because that feels like, you know, this block in particular in North Park doesn't have a theater in it. But if it did, it would look a lot like the scenario in Buffalo that you've been working at, and rallying people together, like, or the music venue. Yeah. Do you want to share a little bit about that? Because that feels like the thing that I'll get in trouble here, but the people with the MBAs would just look at this and say, oh, it doesn't pencil. But people with like hardscrabble actual business experience probably would say like, no, I think I can find a way. And you found that way. Can you share a little bit about that?
2: Yeah. Well, one of the secrets to any type of, whether you want to, if you want

0: very institute legendary, and it had vacated. The space was closing, but the entire upper three floors were never touched. And so they were like band spaces for a bit, and somebody was squatting in there. But so it was a rooming house like 100 years for a long time. And then, you know, so now we're looking at this model where instead of actually housing, we can put art spaces upstairs and just rent them spaces, whether they are apartments or they are art spaces or they are small business spaces. What goes on above you is what starts to allow the creativity to flow for the ground floor apartments to be legendary, right? And so that's what you want. You want the pie shop, you want the cake maker, you want, and this is where I feel like I do so much of this work, right? Like this, right now I'm working on this, this was built as a brothel. The building does not pencil. Everybody would throw, we got donated to our nonprofit because it doesn't pencil, but partnering with a nonprofit, right? So we're taking the first two floors. All of a sudden, we were able to tap into all kinds of nonprofit funding. So now it does pencil because of the nonprofit funding and the historic tax credits. So with the, like with Mohawk Place, that doesn't make a lot of sense. It really doesn't. But what makes sense as a building owner is like everything above it, right? And so universities are going to look at, okay, we're going to rent this, you know, storefront to a music theater or community center or nonprofit. The renting of that is hard because then you just need $3,000 or $4,000 or $5,000 a month, and your baby nonprofit can't really afford that. But if you can allow local people to own the building, like you allow the music venue owner to own the building, or the PBN, our nonprofit, to own the building, all of a sudden the ownership makes so much sense. It doesn't work for university, but it sure as hell works for our nonprofit, right? We're going to make a little money. We're going to rent upstairs to other small businesses. And by the way, I will say, that, and this will not get me love here, but I'll say it. I mean, it might get a little bit. We need a ton of housing. What I have found is sometimes we are like these spaces that are empty make good art spaces. They make good small business spaces, like office spaces. So sometimes we're doing housing above, sometimes we're doing art, sometimes we're doing offices. Sometimes what actually stops a small scale developer is the fact that we have to put an elevator, or we have two means of egress, which I know that Chicago's working on. And so there's actually codes that will stop if it's four stories, like we have three, four stories. And so, but so if you mix of uses, that becomes a problem, expensive problem. So kind of the working around that has been art, offices, et cetera, because the residential is not in it. The residential is what kicks it into higher code. So I'm not saying not put residential in. I'm not saying that at all. Don't get me, nobody come at me. We need tons of housing. But in Buffalo, where our market is different, we haven't had all that growth, right? We have a ton of artists. We have a ton of bands that need space. We grew 17,000 people in the city. You know, we lost half our population and then grew about 17,000 in the last decade. So we're like, I mean, we have a different level of pressure. And so anyway, so create the moral of this story, at least my story, is you think that you needed to be creative before COVID. Post COVID, the creativity has to be off the charts to make these projects work. And no joke, you may say this doesn't pencil. Have you partnered with your nonprofits? Have you partnered with your artists? Have you partnered with the local developers? Get them in the hands of the Bernices and Alexes of the world, and we can make the magic happen. That's really the truth. We make it pencil. And then if it really doesn't, you know, then the cities like South Bend, they've showed up with so many incentives for small developers, TIF money, vacant funding, low interest loans, right? That's where you hit it. And you know, each community is different. Chicago obviously is much different pressure than South Bend or Buffalo. But if you're out there thinking, well, how do we combat this? You know, there's so many ways that you can tackle stuff like this. And there's so many opportunities. But at the core is you got to get it in the hands of a smaller scaled person that can be creative, but that still has the wherewithal to make the project work, go to the bank and do all those things. And so that's why we have to train all these small developers. That's why InkDev is needed, Neighborhood Evolution, all these all of this is so important because we need to find the norms, the Alexes of the world to make it make sense.
1: I 100% agree. And I feel like that is that next

0: evolution from like the people that are posting the post-it notes of, I would like to see this in my community. Many of them are never going to be in a position to actually take on that mantle of saying, all right, I'm going to now do the next level, which is I'm going to start to find that way, sort of squirrel my way through this process in order to create the conditions for this to happen. But that's not to say that that can't happen. I actually believe that more and more, if we can get the conditions on the ground right for that next increment of development, it, you know, going back to Strongtown's sort of core stuff, like it actually matters and it will make a huge difference. And maybe Alex, I want to get your thoughts just in terms of outcomes as a resident, and perhaps if you can put yourself into the shoes of somebody living in the North Park neighborhood, what is an outcome sort of along the way that you would say like can really begin to help heal this wound that's been created and the challenges that is faced there?
1: I think some of the things we brought up in this conversation of finding ways to put places to productive use without committing to commercial leases, which at least last 5 years is the standard. If you're an institution like the university that might want to do a project that makes sense and build dorms or something like there someday, you're never going to sign those kinds of tenants because you're afraid it will block you from getting started when you're ready to. To Bernice's point, there is a space for pop-ups. There is a space for community activation. There is space for even when you know a particular parcel or a particular building is going to be redeveloped, not just have it sit empty the entire time. And there are examples of people doing good work like that across the city of Chicago. Overton Elementary on the south side in the Washington Park neighborhood, which we in Strongtown Chicago did a neighborhood walk to and spoke to the primary local incremental developer there on it, is an old Chicago public elementary school that got closed down about a decade ago after the city was facing population loss and no longer had enough students to justify keeping a lot of buildings open. That space has been undergoing redevelopment for a long time, many years at this point, but they've been really good about letting community organizations use the parking lot to paint a map of the city on it, use the green space for weekend markets and fairs and those kinds of community events and small vendors and nonprofits and all those things, use the space inside for when neighborhood organizations needed a place to meet to discuss some things and to meet with each other and commune. So I think there's space to do that in a way where a lot of times we just assume, nope, has to be empty until whatever the big project is that's going to happen. I think we should examine that a little bit. And we need people who are willing to be creative with that kind of thing. And we need a city that encourages that kind of thing instead of throwing up a lot of obstacles or barriers, and if anything, making it so that the easiest path of least resistance is to just do nothing with it. But the second part of it, I think it's important that we make it easier for the kinds of things that residents say they want to see in their neighborhood, more thriving commercial corridors, more housing that feeds customers into those local businesses and everything. We need to make that legal by default, because if that is only allowed by exception and all of the caps that we have are so low that nothing, there's no opportunity for people to be creative because most of the ways that they would be creative, they're precluded from, then there's not many good alternatives to point to some of these larger, more disruptive projects. And I think if this same strip and this same parcel had a zoning designation that allowed more apartments above it, we're talking about a relatively small lot. This is 12,000 square feet. Like in some suburbs, that's two single family home lots next to each other. So this is a relatively modest parcel, but there is more than enough space to have ground floor commercial and then two, three, four stories of apartments above. It's currently a two-story building, and it's a two-story building not because of height limits, but because of the density restrictions of saying on this 12,000 foot parcel, you can build up to a maximum of 12 apartments and that's it. It's not worth it going up to more floors because you're not allowed to build anything on those higher floors. So I think in a lot of cases, revisiting what the defaults are and making it so that we have fewer caps that are constraints so that you can have your incremental developers like Bernice and local folks who want to activate spaces and add additional housing on top of it can do it without going through a decades-long negotiation process with the city. Yeah, major institutions can afford to do that. Small developers cannot, which I'm sure Bernice didn't say a lot more about.
2: It takes so long to put these projects together. You know, I think people don't really realize they think they're going to get a building done in 6 months. I mean, it took me 4 months to get my plans reviewed from the city because it was a complicated project. And, you know, you're paying taxes, insurance, like all the things on top of it over and over again. And it's people really don't. I mean, even this building, I, you know, actually y'all are making me think, because this building, this building I was just at, like on my way here, I was like sweating trying to get here to record this. I'm on my bike, riding my bike really quickly from this building we're renovating. And like, we, you know, it's sat vacant for a long time. Even our nonprofit has sat it vacant and went through so many different renditions. There's so much more even I can be doing, you know? And, but then it's like, it's just so, it's so expensive and it's really hard and things take so long, especially even if it's zoned appropriately, you know, which is wild. So I always think this is me just saying out loud, but everyone goes, well, why does things take so long? It just takes a long time. You know, if you've got a grant, we have grant processes that take 30 days back and forth. They need to review things. Then I need to get approved at the state and need to come back. That's another 30 days. It's like, you know, it's just so wild to, you know, when you take a step back, how deep and long these projects can take. And so, and people, like I said, I actually said earlier, they probably have still some of the best intentions. They want that to happen. I guarantee you they want that to happen. They just run in all these roadblocks, or maybe the staff turned over, or they had a new, I don't even know. Like all these things just take time. So I think, Alex, you're totally on the money. Like, make it easier. Any way to make it easier, make it.
1: Exactly. And there's enough other real barriers and problems to make any kind of an incremental development process viable. We don't need fighting the underlying zoning to be an extra one on top of that.
0: I often think that we would be well served if we had like four of our city staff just follow like some of our best small scale developers with a eraser and a pencil to be able to write in like, hey, oh, you need that? Okay, probably everybody's going to need that. Oh, that's not working for you. Let me just get rid of that, because we would actually be able to deal with a lot of the things that we have projects coming to our city where they require 8 variances. And I look at the variances and they are so mind-numbingly like obvious. And yet in the hands of an opponent, it's like, they can't even follow the rules. And you're like, no, folks, we need to be able to help each other on this, because we've gotten in way too deep on what's going on in our building codes, the overlapping requirements or the things that are at odds with each other. Deeply frustrating. A deep level of sympathy, I hope, also is felt for, you know, people that live in the neighborhood, have posted sticky notes, did the awesome stuff of hosting a little block party. Like, that matters. I would also say, if you are a student at Northeastern Illinois University, join the Strongtown Chicago group. They're awesome. I can attest for that firsthand. Participate in the processes. You know, push the administration if need be, or offer ideas. Say, hey, we would go live there if you are a student and looking for housing. And then if you're a university administrator, feel free to reach out, right? We are folks that are trying to say, how do we do this from the bottom up? And if our top-down approaches, which eminent domain and other tools like that definitely resemble a very top-down strategy, if you found that 10 years later, things have not worked, let's talk. Let's have those conversations. Come on the podcast. I would love to do a follow-up discussion about it. I would love that opportunity as well. Great to be able to do this, and we'll do it again. Take care, everybody. And have a good rest of the day. Let me show you what I'm about
3: 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ReOregon's Down Payment Assistance Program supports eligible households affected by the Beechey Creek Fire who are working toward home ownership. Up to $150,000 in assistance may be available to help cover down payment and closing costs for eligible households. More information about eligibility and program details is available at re.oregon.gov or by telephone 877-510-6800.
4: And next up, we're going to have Letters from an American.
5: June 16th, 2026. A Reuters Ipsos poll showed that even before a fighter launched a slur at former First Lady Michelle Obama, And even before the sight of the corporate branding at the event, only 16% of Americans thought it was appropriate to hold an Ultimate Fighting Championship fight at the White House. Today, Federal Bureau of Investigation Director Kash Patel, who has been in trouble with Trump over stories of his drinking, said the FBI discovered and foiled a plot to attack the UFC fight. The FBI alleged in an affidavit that 19 attackers planned to target the fight with drones laden with explosives and then to shoot at the fleeing crowd. Jude Joffe Block, Lisa Hagen, and Audrey Nguyen of NPR noted in 2024 that Patel often peddled in conspiracy theories and, since taking on the directorship of the FBI, has tripped himself up in the past by announcing things that he later has to walk back. That history meant that social media users greeted the announcement with skepticism. Tonight, the Justice Department announced the arrest of 5 people in 4 states. Mark Berman, Amy B. Wang, and Victoria Craw of The Washington Post reported that Matthew C. Quinn, deputy director of the Secret Service, told reporters that the Secret Service had led the investigation and that the UFC fight was never at risk due to the great investigative work. In what appeared to be a reference to Patel, he added, "In order to maintain the integrity of the investigation and the security plan, we chose not to leak it." Meanwhile, Democrats on the House Judiciary Committee today issued a press release announcing they are launching an investigation into Patel's alleged misuse of FBI funds. Representative Jamie Raskin, a Democrat of Maryland, the highest-ranking Democrat on the committee, says they have received information that Patel had directed more than $1 million in bonuses to agents close to himself. These payments raise serious concerns that FBI funds are being used to reward political loyalty rather than merit and professionalism, the Democrats wrote. The FBI is part of the Department of Justice, and it, too, is undergoing a crisis of confidence in its work. In Chicago, a case against 6 protesters for interfering with a federal agent and conspiring to interfere with a federal agent at a detention facility protest fell apart in May when the judge discovered that prosecutors had talked to individual grand jurors outside the courtroom and removed those jurors who refused to indict, as well as apparently overstating the strength of the evidence against the defendants. Then the prosecutors tried to hide evidence of their misconduct by redacting the transcripts from the grand jury. As Julie Bozeman of the New York Times reported, U.S. District Judge April Perry dismissed the case against the Broadview 6, saying, "I have read hundreds, if not thousands, of grand jury transcripts involving prosecutors who are the most junior of prosecutors to several U.S. attorneys who appeared before the grand jury. I have never seen the types of prosecutorial behavior before a grand jury that I saw in those transcripts." Today, U.S. Attorney for the District of Minnesota, Daniel Rosen, announced his office was charging 15 people with conspiracy to impede or injure federal officers over their behavior during the federal immigration crackdown in Minneapolis last year that led to the deaths of U.S. citizens Renee Good and Alex Preddy. Rosen alleges that the defendants are part of 2 Antifa groups that violently oppose immigration law enforcement. At the press conference about the charges, prosecutors introduced a Facebook post from one of the accused that said, "We need to become ungovernable." Journalist Aaron Rupar noted, "Oh, so they have nothing. It's actually even more embarrassing than that. Trump attended the Libertarian National Convention in 2024 when its theme was "Become Ungovernable" and stood in front of the banner bearing that slogan. So the idea that the phrase is part of a criminal conspiracy will be awkward to argue. From Minneapolis, Matt Sepik of NPR News reported that Rosen said the people were charged not for what they said, but what they did. but Rosen did not answer questions about whether any law enforcement officers were injured and said evidence would come out later. Sepik notes that federal prosecutors charged 36 people with assaulting or impeding immigration agents in December and January, but have now dropped 18 of the cases entirely and 11 more through non-prosecution agreements. Sepik notes that Magistrate Judge David Schultz in April called one of the prosecutors' charging documents a false affidavit. At the time of the Good and Pretty killings, Open Measures, which tracks the spread of harmful social media activity, noted that right-wing social media personalities tried to redirect public outrage by claiming that community organizers using group chats on Signal were threatening the safety of federal officers. As those claims spread, right-wing media amplified old stories that those opposing ICE agents were Antifa or part of a radical left. They demanded such chats be investigated. Today's charges cited messages sent in Signal chats. Reporter Christopher Mathias of MS Now noted that while the Department of Justice is going after Minneapolis protesters, Greg Bovino, the commander at large of the Border Patrol during the Minneapolis crackdown that cost Good and Pretty their lives, has appeared on a white nationalist podcast as he teases a bid for the presidency. Journalist Kat Abagazale, who is one of the Broadview Six, commented, "As the government raids Antifa groups in Minneapolis with the same charges levied against myself and the rest of the Broadview Six, we need to be asking how they got this indictment. And as the charges hopefully get dropped, we must remember the process is the punishment." But today's charges have redirected at least some media energy from the details emerging about Trump's deal with Iran. While the U.S. has declined to publish details of what appears to be a memorandum of understanding that participants hope will lead to a final agreement, Dov Lieber, Summer Saeed, Alexander Ward, and Rebecca Feng of the Wall Street Journal report that the agreement says the U.S. will waive sanctions to allow Iran immediately to sell oil and to access the banking, transportation, and insurance systems it will need to do so. Elena Treen and Kevin Liptak of CNN report that U.S. negotiators are downplaying the significance of the language in the Memorandum of Understanding, claiming that language that seems to favor Iran is designed to give cover to Iranian officials back home. But Philip Wegman and Lindsay Wise of the Wall Street Journal report that the vagueness of the language of the agreement is not fooling Republican war hawks who stood behind Trump in his attacks on Iran. They are calling early reports about the deal disturbing and utterly disastrous. There is other news the administration would likely prefer to cover up as well. Sarah Blasky and Jonathan O'Connell of the Washington Post reported today that even as Trump was assuring the American public that private donors would pay for his ballroom, the White House had already approved tens of millions of taxpayer money for the contractor building the addition. With access to project summaries, the journalists were able to show that internal cost estimates have been significantly higher than the administration officials have acknowledged in public comments or court filings. They also show that the work was projected to rely heavily on taxpayer dollars from the moment it was announced. And Trump's renovation of the reflecting pool by the Lincoln Memorial is having the effect experts warned of. Because of the dark paint on the floor of the pool, the sun heats the water up even faster than it did before, and the resulting algae bloom has turned the pool bright green. Today, workers poured hydrogen peroxide into the pool to try to kill the algae.
4: Well, anyway, that's Heather Cox Richardson. And I want to thank you for listening to Willamette Wake Up today. And tomorrow on Willamette Wake Up, learn more about Salem's history with this report from an archaeological dig to find stories and artifacts from the Indian Manual Training School which took was in place in 1843 to 1845, located on what is now the campus of Willamette University. Then enjoy snippets from the

Juneteenth 2026 event that took place at Riverfront Park on Friday. And coming up next will be Between the Lines. Now, New in Tech has switched from 9:30 on Mondays to 1 p.m. on Tuesdays. And this is due to a work change for DJ Saul. And that also means that his show, The Million Dollar Show, which normally would air at 3, will be going to 2 p.m. on Tuesday. And at 10 a.m. this morning, Left, Right, Center, Inside Europe at 11, This American Life at noon, The Power Hour replay with Camden at 1 p.m., Hearts and Bones at 2, and Stuck in the Psychedelic Era will then take The Million Dollar Show's place at 3 p.m. And at 5 p.m., we will have Sound Opinions, Global Village at 6, Roots Rock Reggae at 7, Northwest Notes Replay at 9, and Reggae Cruise at 11 p.m. So again, thanks for listening today to Willamette Wake Up, and have a good day.

0: to Between the Lines, presenting news and analysis of critical issues affecting our communities, the nation, and the world. I'm Scott Harris. This week we present Jennifer Lowenstein, former Associate Director of Middle Eastern Studies at the University of Wisconsin-Madison, who assesses the recent announcement that the U.S. and Iran reached an agreement to extend peace talks by 60 days. Ofer Naiman, a Jewish-Israeli anti-apartheid peace activist who discusses declining support for Israel's Prime Minister Benjamin Netanyahu as most Israelis continue to back the government's violent repression of Palestinians. And William Hartung of the Quincy Institute for Responsible Statecraft, who examines growing concern about the Trump Pentagon's unregulated adoption of artificial intelligence in military applications. But first, we begin with a summary of some of the week's underreported news stories.
1: As Iran, the Persian Gulf, and Lebanon have been consumed by the U.S.-Israeli war, life in Syria is slowly returning to normal after a 15-year-long brutal civil war. Damascus and surrounding areas now have round-the-clock electricity. Young people talk about starting new businesses. However, as the Christian Science Monitor reports, amid the peace, Syria is now facing growing pains, including inflation, an unequal distribution of opportunity, and the devastation of decades of dictatorship that led to a civil war that killed between 350,000 and 650,000 people. Many challenges remain. Job creation is slow, and large-scale reconstruction has yet to begin. Gulf countries have pledged billions of dollars in investment, but help from Western governments has yet to arrive. Yasser al-Mashal, vice dean of the Faculty of Economics at Damascus University, said, "The economy may be improving statistically, while ordinary citizens experience little immediate improvement in their daily lives. The current situation is a troubling paradox." A new labor-based nonprofit called Union Now will give the labor movement new tools to support striking and fired workers, including putting funds directly into the pockets of striking union members. Union Now's first funding targets will include nationwide organizing drives at companies including Amazon, Delta Airlines, and Starbucks. The project, supported by Vermont Senator Bernie Sanders and New York City Mayor Zoran Mamdani, is the brainchild of Sarah Nelson, International President of the Association of Flight Attendants, CWA. In April, a major fundraising drive was launched to create a fund to support workers who want to organize but can't because of financial constraints. Grant applications will be available for nationwide labor projects. Just 10% of U.S. workers belong to a union, yet 70% of Americans support labor unions, a figure that's held steady for years in various polls. One of the founders of Union Now, former AFL-CIO organizing director Richard Benzinger, said, quote, "You have this combination, a perfect storm of anger among young people, economic hopelessness, and a huge amount of popularity for unions among the population." He maintains, "Trump has created such a climate of anger in young people that it fuels organizing." Two progressive candidates are running to unseat New York State Comptroller Thomas DiNapoli in the June 23rd Democratic primary election. The comptroller is responsible for fiscal oversight and management of the massive state budget, pension funds, and procurement. The position may sound tedious, but its influence is immense. The state budget alone tops $250 billion. DiNapoli, who's been in office since 2007, faces Raj Goyal, an attorney, a former Kansas state legislator, and co-founder of a legal technology company. The other candidate, Drew Warshaw, is a lifelong New Yorker and former co-CEO of Enterprise Community Partners, a national nonprofit affordable housing developer. Both candidates have committed to leverage New York's pension fund to build affordable housing across the state. Goyle has pledged to improve energy affordability, divest the $300 billion New York State Common Retirement Fund from fossil fuel companies, international bonds, including Israeli bonds, and surveillance company Palantir. This week's news summary was compiled by Bob Nixon. For Between the Lines, I'm Anna Manzo.

0: For the 39th time this year, Donald Trump took to social media on June 14th to announce that the U.S. and Iran were close to finalizing a memo of understanding to end the U.S. war against Iran that was launched with Israel on February 28th. The memo, scheduled to be signed in Geneva, Switzerland on June 19th, will extend a ceasefire for another 60 days, during which time all sides will negotiate the details of a final agreement to permanently end the conflict. Although the specific framework of the deal has not been made public, Iranian and U.S. officials have leaked conflicting accounts of what's in the agreement. Those points include the U.S. lifting its naval blockade of Iranian ports in exchange for Iran reopening the Straits of Hormuz to global commercial traffic. While Iran says the U.S. will end economic sanctions and release $24 to $25 billion in frozen Iranian assets during the 60-day negotiation window, the U.S. says those outcomes depend on Iran's agreement to restrict its nuclear program, limit its missile arsenal, and curb support for regional allied militia groups. Iranian officials maintain that the peace deal with the U.S. requires Israel to withdraw its forces from Lebanon, where it occupies 20% of the country, after it launched attacks against Hezbollah in March that have killed more than 3,000 people. Your reporter spoke with Jennifer Lowenstein, former Associate Director of Middle Eastern Studies at the University of Wisconsin-Madison. Here she examines what we know about the agreement framework to extend peace talks by 60 days.
1: It's a good thing if countries are not dropping bombs on each other. So that in the most abstract sense, I do think it's a good thing. But there are good grounds for the skepticism that is going around. If you do look at the memorandum of understanding, the few items that have been leaked are very good for Iran. And not good for the United States. I think we have to view this as a U.S. loss. I think it's a deserved loss, considering we started the war and we started it for no good reason. But the skepticism remains, and part of that is, in my view, the biggest part of that has to do with Lebanon. And that is because I don't see either the Netanyahu government or any government that comes in after him, if he's not reelected, honoring the parts of that agreement that have to do with Lebanon. And in fact, there have already been ceasefire violations, not major ones, but enough to cause many people to raise their eyebrows and to say, you know, what's going on here? So I think that the U.S. and Iran do want to stop pounding each other. And again, I would stress that Iran was the one attacked. We were the aggressors, and aggression is the supreme international war crime, as Justice Robert Jackson said at the Nuremberg tribunals. So there are good reasons to be glad, but there are also many reasons to be skeptical. And we have to understand that this is not a peace agreement. This is a memorandum of understanding that has only 60 days in which some of the really thorny issues are supposed to be decided and agreed upon. So we have yet to see whether that comes to pass.
0: There's a lot of skepticism about Israel and its compliance with whatever peace agreement comes out of this, even over these next 60 days where the ceasefire has been extended. But what do you think Netanyahu's goal is in Lebanon in terms of the attacks on both Hezbollah, but also the civilian infrastructure of even the capital city of Beirut?
1: Right. And I just returned from Beirut, so I have an especially personal experience of having been there. I think what Israel's goals in Lebanon are will depend very much on how serious Trump wants this to be the end of the war. Because if Netanyahu and the government, and I want to add that at least 80% of the Israeli public supports Israel in Lebanon, supported the Iran war, et cetera, support what Israel's been doing in the Gaza Strip. If Trump is serious about ending hostilities on all fronts, he's going to have to exert an awful lot of pressure on Netanyahu to stop doing what it's doing in Lebanon. Already today, we had Netanyahu and Katz, the defense minister, saying quite bluntly that they had no intention of withdrawing from the occupied zone in South Lebanon, that where they are. And of course, Hezbollah responded today with a letter to the Israelis and to everyone else who read it, that they're not going to accept that. Basically, Hezbollah will continue to defend Lebanon as long as Israel is occupying it. But Israel does not want to relinquish its goals of doing what it's doing in Lebanon. And even though that is advertised as trying to destroy Hezbollah, I don't believe that is ultimately Israel's goal. Because what it wants more than anything else is to turn Lebanon into another Syria, a nation that is weak, demilitarized, divided, bordering on internal chaos, especially in Lebanon, if there's any kind of civil war that results from, you know, the various factions of the government not being on the same page with each other. That's what Israel wants. It doesn't want to destroy Hezbollah because that would get rid of the main source of destabilization as far as the Maronite and Sunni sect are concerned. So what it wants is to weaken Hezbollah enough that it ceases to be a kind of deterrent power to Israel, but that it continues functioning as a destabilizing and divisive force within Lebanon. Right. And that's what Israel wants.
0: That was Jennifer Lowenstein, former Associate Director of Middle Eastern Studies at the University of Wisconsin-Madison. Find more news and commentary on the U.S.-Iran peace talks by visiting our Between the Lines website at btlonline.org. With almost daily missile and drone strikes, Israel has continued to ignore the so-called ceasefire in Gaza that was supposed to take effect last October. The government under Prime Minister Benjamin Netanyahu has taken control of more and more of Gaza's territory, expanding towards 70% of the enclave, which before the latest war was already the most densely populated area in the world. Israel severely limits the supply of food allowed into Gaza as it prevents construction materials from entering the territory. Since the October 7, 2023 Hamas attack on Israel, violent Israeli settlers, protected and sometimes abetted by members of the Israeli Defense Forces, what Palestinians call the Jewish Occupation Force, have killed 1,200 West Bank residents, arrested many more, and stolen Palestinian land and livestock. The stated aim of both the settlers and the Netanyahu government is to expand Israeli settlements throughout the West Bank and prevent the establishment of an independent Palestinian state. The government now permits small Jewish settlements to be set up across the territory, outposts even previous Netanyahu governments declared illegal. Between the Lines' Melinda Tuhu spoke with Ofer Nyman, an anti-Zionist Jewish Israeli citizen and a supporter of the International Boycott, Divestment, and Sanctions Movement targeting Israel, founded by Palestinian civil society. Here he assesses the likely results in Israel's upcoming October election amid the Gaza genocide, escalating settler violence in the West Bank, and the corruption charges Netanyahu faces in Israeli courts.
2: We're getting closer to the elections, and it seems very likely that Netanyahu will lose. The opposition is sort of consolidating itself. And the guy who will probably be prime minister is Naftali Bennett. He is atrocious, so there's no hope in that sense. But we should prepare for a future here under centrist and even liberal Zionism. So rather than having a right-wing and far-right government, we're going to have a centrist government with some liberal Zionists. It's not really better for those who are opposed to Israel's ongoing genocide in Gaza. And I know that there will be many attempts by senior Western politicians to legitimize the future centrist government and basically say, okay, now we should not apply any sanctions. There's a new government in Israel, you know, let's give politics a chance. beyond the prospect of a change of Netanyahu moving out, we're still facing the crisis. Basically, there is an ongoing war, U.S.-Israeli war on Iran, and an ongoing Israeli genocide in Gaza, an ongoing genocide of crimes against humanity by Israel in Lebanon, and in the West Bank, ongoing ethnic cleansing by groups of armed settlers and the IDF trying to uproot Palestinian communities, which Israel is looking to annex, and they're trying to forcibly remove as many Palestinians as possible.
3: Ofer Naiman, I know that the majority of Jewish Israelis support what Netanyahu's government is doing regarding its treatment of Palestinians in Gaza and the West Bank, and a significant number think the treatment isn't even harsh enough. At the same time, I know a lot of Israelis are opposed to Netanyahu and want to see him lose the next election. Can you flesh all that out a little bit?
2: Yeah. Opposition to Netanyahu does not mean opposition to Israel's apartheid and genocide. And there are quite a few Israelis who are sick of Netanyahu because of his corruption, and even because there's no future with Netanyahu from their perspective. He is constantly waging these wars and crimes of aggression, in part in because of his personal circumstances. He is on trial now for corruption, and he's also facing an arrest warrant by the International Criminal Court in The Hague. And I think it has become quite clear to many Israelis that with Netanyahu, the prospects are more war, including Lebanon and Syria. It's also beyond his own legal problems regarding his own coalition. It's a way for him to consolidate his far-right coalition with people like Ben-Gvir and Smotrich, the messianic right wing, far right. And I think that many Israelis are tired of this. So it's never, for most Jewish Israelis, it's not about sympathy, empathy, or solidarity with Palestinians. For example, 82% of Israeli Jews support the ethnic cleansing of Gaza, basically violently deporting Palestinians elsewhere, 82% of Jewish Israelis. 56% would like to see Israeli Arabs, that would be Palestinian citizens of Israel, being kicked out, 56%. And nearly half, 47%, support killing all Palestinian Gazans in cities captured by the IDF. You don't move on by simply removing Netanyahu. We'll still have Israel occupying more than half of Gaza and committing atrocities in Gaza. We're still going to have, I'm not so sure about that, but Israel will probably try to still remain in parts of Lebanon and definitely continue bombing Lebanon. So the problems run deeper than Netanyahu, but for many Israelis, especially the liberals, they want to move on and focus on, rebuilding Israeli society and Israel after all that happened. They support the IDF, the Israeli military, in its ongoing violence. And this is unlikely to change unless America or, international circumstances force Israelis into a reckoning. And I think that's coming, but it's going to take time.
0: That was Ofer Naiman, an anti-Zionist Jewish Israeli citizen and a supporter of the BDS movement. Find more news and analysis on Israel's upcoming election and escalating violence in the West Bank by visiting our Between the Lines website at btlonline.org.

0: The world is quickly being forced to come to grips with the advances made in artificial intelligence and the predicted impact this evolving technology will have on both our work and social lives. AI is rapidly transforming the workplace, with major corporations adopting its use to automate tasks previously performed by humans. With much uncertainty about AI's future, many workers today are worried about losing their jobs or that automation will make their education and skill set obsolete. Beyond general unease about how AI will change our lives, there's growing concern about U.S. Defense Secretary Pete Hegseth's goal of transforming America's military to become an AI-first fighting force. Critics warn that without regulation and controls, deploying autonomous weapon systems without human oversight could evade safeguards, risking accidental targeting of civilians and unintended escalation of conflicts. Your reporter spoke with William Hartung, senior research fellow at the Quincy Institute for Responsible Statecraft, who, along with Janet Abu Elias, wrote the recent Nation magazine article titled, "The Pentagon is Going AI First." Here, Hartung warns that the Pentagon's rush to accelerate AI adoption and deployment, motivated by competition with China, could result in flawed weapon systems, reduced accountability, excessive spending, and a dangerous global AI arms race.
1: These things, if they work and they're wielded with ill intent, they'll devastate people. If they don't work, they could cause accidental slaughter of people. And if the Pentagon and the government thinks they can wage war where they don't put a single U.S. Military person at risk, they'll fight more wars. And of course, they think that devastation equals domination, but all it does is kick the struggle down the road, and people use whatever means they have to fight back. So they're not going to fight back with AI, but it could be terrorism, it could be disrupting trade, it could be the idea that you can just, bully and destroy a country, kill its leaders and its people, and they're going to sit on their hands, is the most naive thing I've ever heard in my life. And that's what this war with Iran has been like. That's what Israel's genocide in Gaza has been like. That's what the occupation and ethnic cleansing in Lebanon is like. They think if they do enough destruction, enough intimidation, enough bullying, people are just going to roll over and say, I salute you. Well, that's not happening. It's not going to happen. The problem is they've got this sort of system that's really ultimately going to undermine the power of the U.S. and the world. But in the meantime, the destruction is moving rapidly, and the ability to organize against it takes somewhat longer. So we're kind of in a race against time to reassert some sort of rules. I mean, even the Biden folks, like, how can they just talk with a straight face about a rules-based international order when they not only turned a blind eye to the genocide in Gaza, but they helped finance it and back it politically by protecting Israel at the UN. So it's kind of a pivotal moment in the history of this country and this world. And I think some people are waking up to that, and some people just wish it would go away.
0: William, what are some of your recommendations for how our country and the world should put in place some regulatory standards and controls? Is that even possible, is the question.
1: I think it is, but I think first and foremost for the U.S., we need a defense strategy that's about defense. If our goal is to dominate the world through technology, these folks are going to win. But if we had an actual defense strategy that said, we're not going to fight these unnecessary, illegal, stupid wars, we're going to educate our population, we're going to take care of our public health, and the military is for extreme circumstances where we're actually under threat. In that environment, even if we had this stuff, it would do less damage. But in terms of regulation, I think it's got to be rigorously tested, which means the government needs people who understand the technology. I would like these companies to be just another vendor. If you make something that works, we'll buy it. Otherwise, shut up. You shouldn't be running our foreign policy. You shouldn't be manipulating our budget, which means a lot of political reforms in terms of, the back and forth of people from industry to government, campaign finance reform, how these companies dominate government panels that make policies that then benefit them, the way they fund think tanks that advocate for them. So there's sort of that political side. And then on the technical side, we need people who aren't making bank off of this evaluating whether it works. There's a guy, Alex Boris, who had got the first AI regulation bill through a state legislature, and Palantir was trying to take him down. And you know, the founder put out all this propaganda. Boris had worked for Palantir. So Palantir said, you can't trust this guy because he worked for us and he's, you know, he's behind ICE. Hmm. So it was the most diabolical thing ever. Wow. And people working at Palantir were like, why is our founder saying we're a bunch of murderers? I mean, it was just, they'll do anything. And in fact, anybody who stands up for regulation of AI is going to be get the same treatment from these dark money operations. But I think there is a lot more interest in doing that. And a lot of younger activists, first of all, they understand the technology better. Second of all, they have a broader vision. They see an immigration crackdown and the wars overseas, especially the war at home or abroad, as linked. And then they see that these same companies are profiting from both. So there's local resistance. There's resistance in the tech sector. There's resistance because they're what they're doing to our budget. So all of this has to come together in a way that maybe it hasn't before. And, you know, unfortunately, as you know, having better ideas is not enough in this world. If it was, we live in a much nicer planet. But so it's about organizing and power, and it's a different kind of power we're confronting, and they're throwing more at us every minute. So it's, we're kind of still getting our footing, but I think we will. I think we'll find ways to fight back.
0: That was William Hartung, Senior Research Fellow at the Quincy Institute for Responsible Statecraft. 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
3: June 17th, 2026. A senior U.S. official read the text of the 14-point Memorandum of Understanding with Iran over the phone to reporters today, and there's a reason it has ignited a firestorm. A Memorandum of Understanding is usually a non-binding agreement outlining shared goals and intentions, but in this case, although there is much vague or confusing language in the text, what the White House says is an MOU actually has firm language in it. First of all, after months of the White House insisting Trump does not need congressional approval for his strikes against Iran because they did not constitute a war, the MOU straight up calls the conflict the current war. The MOU commits the U.S. and Iran and their allies to stop military operations on all fronts, including in Lebanon, a reference to Israel's bombing of what it says are Hezbollah camps there. Israel has suggested it will not consider itself bound by any such agreement. But as Anton Tryonvosky points out in the New York Times, the language will enable Iran to pressure the U.S. over Israeli attacks in Lebanon or Israel's occupation of southern Lebanon in what Israel calls a security zone. The MOU says the U.S. will terminate all types of sanctions against Iran, and it lifts the U.S. blockade of Iranian ports, giving Iran the access to world trade the U.S. previously prevented in order to pressure the regime. It also permits Iran to begin selling oil immediately on the world market. The MOU says Iran will use its best efforts, not a guarantee, for the safe passage of commercial vessels through the Strait of Hormuz with no charge for 60 days only. It continues, Iran and Oman will decide how to define the future administration and maritime services in the Strait of Hormuz, an indication that Iran intends to charge fees for transit of the strait. The MOU says the U.S. will thaw frozen Iranian assets immediately and also develop a definitive, mutually agreed plan with at least $300 billion for the reconstruction and economic development of Iran to repair the damage from U.S. and Israeli strikes. It says the U.S. will grant all required licenses, waivers, and permissions needed for the relevant financial transactions, apparently readmitting Iran to full participation in world financial markets. In exchange for these concessions, Iran reaffirms in the MOU that it will not try to develop or procure a nuclear weapon. That word reaffirms is important. It signals that Iran is simply reiterating what it said in the 2015 Joint Comprehensive Plan of Action, or JCPOA, that Trump tore up in 2018. But unlike the JCPOA, the MOU contains no language about a process to guarantee Iran's promise not to pursue a nuclear weapon. When a reporter asked Trump about that absence, he said that what would guarantee Iran's compliance is fear of renewed U.S. bombing. But Iran has shown it can withstand such attacks, and in any case, the U.S. has no stomach for them. It looks as if

countries. Journalist David Schuster reported that the Iranian government is declaring total victory. Former Secretary of State Antony Blinken posted, "By President Trump's own terms, the war is a failure. The Iranian regime is intact and its military wing more empowered, while the Iranian people are more impoverished, repressed, and desperate. The only achievement of the ceasefire is the likely reopening of the Strait of Hormuz, which was open before the war started, and we will apparently pay Iran to do so. Don't expect a return to normal anytime soon, if at all," he warned. In a press opportunity today in France, where he was attending the Group of Seven, or G7 conference, an informal forum of industrialized democracies, Trump twice told reporters that he didn't want to be like President Herbert Hoover. Although he got the history of Hoover's role in the Great Depression wrong, Trump's point seemed clear. He didn't want to be the person to trigger an economic catastrophe. And therein lay the rub for Trump in his war on Iran. So long as Iranian leaders could credibly threaten the passage of ships through the Strait of Hormuz, they could throttle about a fifth of the world's oil supply and much of its fertilizer, plunging the globe into crisis. The terms of the MOU heavily favor Iran, but the Strait gives its leaders leverage over Trump and the U.S. This was precisely the scenario that past U.S. presidents sought to avoid by negotiating with Iran rather than bombing it. Selling the MOU in the U.S. is going to be rough. When a reporter asked Trump today why he didn't stick around for the signing ceremony with this Iran peace deal, the famously camera-courting president answered, "I might, but I'd rather. This is a memorandum of understanding. It's very important, but it might not be the kind of a document that I should be signing." The reporter responded, "There is some element to this where you send the vice president. If it works out, great. You look like a genius for sending him. If it doesn't work out, it's the vice president's fault." Trump responded, "I like that idea. This way, if it works out, I'm going to take the credit. If it doesn't work out, I'm blaming JD. You better be careful, JD. He's going to turn his plane around and get the hell out of here. Yeah, I like that idea. I think that's a good idea." MAGA lawmakers like Senator Tommy Tuberville, a Republican of Alabama, seemed willing to go along with the measure, saying, "I trust President Trump. I trust Vice President Vance. We don't need to listen to anybody up here on Capitol Hill. Let's trust these two." But John Neifel of Media Matters reported that MAGA figures who have been all in on the war on Iran are revolting against the MOU. "Trump's Iran deal gives the Islamic Republic big wins up front and America nothing," wrote the New York Post. Journalist David Schuster reported that Republican senators are furious with Trump. Senator Bill Cassidy, a Republican of Louisiana, who lost his primary to a Trump-backed challenger a month ago, posted, "Reagan is rolling over in his grave. Iran's nuclear ambitions were not curbed, and they have learned that threatening the Strait of Hormuz works and will undoubtedly leverage it in the future. Now Iran gets to build brand new infrastructure under this deal. Before the war, the Strait was open, Iran was being crushed by sanctions, and 13 service members were still alive. Now 13 Americans are dead, families have paid billions at the pump, sanctions will be lifted, and the bombing has stopped. This is the worst foreign policy blunder in decades." By tonight, Trump loyalist Senator Roger Marshall, a Republican of Kansas, was defending the idea of Iran having missiles, despite the fact that ending Iran's missile program was one of Trump's stated reasons for starting the war in the first place. Marshall told CNN's Caitlin Collins that he preferred that they not have missiles, but that the key issue is that they have to be able to defend themselves. National security scholar Joseph Stibe posted, "It's like the last 40 years of the Republican Party's foreign policy didn't happen." After setting Vance up to take the fall for the deal,

Tonight, at a dinner with French President Emmanuel Macron at the Palace of Versailles, Trump signed the MOU himself. It was a moment when a knowledge of history would have been useful. As Midas Touch noted, it was at Versailles after World War I that the Allied powers forced Germany to sign the Treaty of Versailles, one of the most famous surrender documents in modern history. Earlier in the day, asked by a Midas Touch reporter about Trump's cognitive decline at the G7, Senator John Ossoff, a Democrat of Georgia, said, "The president has been humiliated on the world stage, and many Americans are increasingly concerned about his stability and his capacity in the office. It's deeply distressing to Americans across the political spectrum to see a president so incompetent and so incapable attempting and failing to represent the nation internationally." Over a gif of James Bond saying, "He's quite mad, you know," national security scholar Tom Nichols called today the weirdest and most astonishing day in U.S. foreign policy in decades.

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3: Welcome to Left, Right, and Center. There are far more questions than answers when it comes to the peace deal between the U.S. and Iran. President Trump is lauding this as a success, one far greater than the deal former President Obama brokered. Trump, of course, has long trashed that other agreement. But is his any better? Did he achieve his goals in a costly conflict that extended for 3.5 months? And what are the big questions that remain that could someday tell us if this war was worth it? Later, when a country has a big birthday, who gets to plan the party? President Trump is leading a lot of the organizing as the U.S. turns 250 years old, leading some performers to bow out. How different is this from when America turned 200 in 1976, both in terms of the process and the political backdrop? Turns out there are some similarities, even though 50 years have passed. And one listener is asking us if we should really be surprised if many Americans want a strong executive branch. That's next on Left, Right, and Center. Welcome to Left, Right, and Center, everybody. I'm David Green. After over 3.5 months of war, the United States and Iran have agreed to end the fighting, for now at least. There will be a 60-day ceasefire. The president says the Strait of Hormuz will reopen to ships and that he also plans to put the war in the rearview mirror.
4: We reached an agreement with Iran that achieves everything we set out to accomplish, everything and much more. Ending the current conflict, reopening the Strait of Hormuz, and preventing Iran from ever obtaining a nuclear weapon. That's what it was all about.
3: President Trump is painting a very rosy picture of this deal, though we should say it's not clear the war is over. And the big agreement in this deal is just to continue having negotiations over Iran's nuclear future. And if Iran does not abide,
4: I'm going to bomb the hell out of them if they violate the agreement. I don't want them to.
3: So is this deal with Iran the accomplishment that President Trump says it is? And do his allies in Israel and also in Congress agree? We have Moa Lathy here on the left. We have Sarah Isger here on the right. And the three of us are going to figure out all the answers to these questions that we possibly can. I have faith. So let's get into it. I'm sensing some reservations about that. Because, I mean, this, I do feel like there are far more questions than answers. Mo, I'll let you dive in first. Big moment, as the president is suggesting?
5: I will start with a positive. If this memorandum of, I refuse to call it a deal because there is no deal and we'll get into why. But if this memorandum of understanding means that there's less hostility in the region for a little bit, that's a good thing. But it is so unclear that we are in a better position than we were before this war. I'd argue we're not. We're actually in a worse position than we were. Because the reality is, according to what the White House has said, which is different from what the Iranians have said, which is problem number one, right? That the two signatories are interpreting the document in very different ways. But based on everything that the White House said, we didn't get anything out of this that we didn't have before. And if anything, we gave up more. Everything that was in the Iran deal that President Obama signed, we're actually in a slightly weaker position today. The Obama JCPOA capped Iran's enrichment capabilities. This doesn't. This just says we'll talk about it. The Obama document said that there was real IAEA inspections. That's not negotiated yet. Iran saying we won't build nuclear bombs. Well, they've always said that, but we had an enforcement mechanism under the Obama deal. There is none here. They lifted some of the sanctions against Iran if there was verified compliance, but here we're just promising them a bunch of money. So I don't know what we got out of this, but it sure cost us a lot more in American treasure and lives. And one more big one, the Straits of Hormuz, which were open before, Iran is claiming it now has control over.
6: Well, and it looks like they could charge money for passage, which is something that was not in place before.
5: Yeah. In what way are we better off today than we were before this war?
6: Well, the president would say, and I just want to sort of, just so everyone knows the terms we're using, the JCPOA was the Joint Comprehensive Plan of Action, which was the Iran deal that President Obama had brokered, which President Trump has been incredibly critical of. The president is arguing that this conflict has sent a message that Iran must abide by whatever gets negotiated, which would mean that there's not going to be a nuclear weapon. And President Trump has said that this is a much more forceful deal than what was in place with President Obama. Here's more from the president.
4: It's a very important document. And unlike Obama, who could have destroyed the Middle East with a horrible JCPOA, it is the worst agreement. That was a road to a nuclear weapon. Mine is a wall against a nuclear weapon.
6: So, Sarah, do you see an argument here from President Trump that we can sort of figure out that even though there are a lot of unanswered questions about this deal, this 3.5 months has taken us to a place where Iran is less likely to have a nuclear weapon going forward?
7: Only if Iran is stupid. I mean, that's possible.
6: Or afraid? I mean, that's the president's argument, right? Not afraid.
7: No. Nope.
6: Okay.
7: Again, maybe they're stupid, but, you know, not otherwise. Okay. Several things wrong with this. One, big picture, Donald Trump has once again taken precedent from previous presidents and turned the amp up to 11 on completely cutting out Congress from foreign policy, the same way that they being several past presidents at this point, have cut Congress out of being involved in domestic policy. And the same problems, though maybe on a grander scale, adhere, right? This idea that we have foreign policy by one person and in 4-year increments is not only not what the Constitution intended, but it causes a lot of whiplash. It does in our domestic sphere, but now apply it to foreign policy and the problems, I would argue, compound, right?
6: You have, well, to your point, this deal does not have to be approved by Congress, which is something that's glaringly missing from this deal as it gets negotiated.
7: Doesn't have to be approved by Congress and can be repealed by the next president in 2 years, which is what happened after Obama's deal. And what we've created is basically this idea that presidents can conduct foreign policy as long as there is not a veto-proof majority in Congress. That's problem number one. Problem number two is a little bit more specific. Trump's MOU appears, according to Professor Jack Goldsmith at Harvard Law School, and I agree with his assessment, already violate congressional statute. There is already a law in the books that said that a president may not waive sanctions on Iran for 30 days after entering an agreement. You know, the technicalities here, I don't think for listeners matter too much, except Congress did pass a law about presidents who negotiate with Iran because of Obama negotiating with Iran. And so Trump either is going to realize that what he's doing is unlawful, or he's going to do it anyway. And who will have the standing to challenge that when we know Congress is very unlikely to use any of its political levers to prevent Donald Trump from doing this? And even if they did, they would need a veto-proof majority, right? A majority of Congress has disapproved of this war, but it didn't matter because they don't have a veto-proof majority. The only thing that they really would have is the power of the purse if Trump had to go back to Congress for money of some kind, and then they don't approve the money. We saw that, of course, with the slush fund related to immigration enforcement. But barring that, Trump is probably breaking the law with this MOU itself, to the extent he is lifting any sanctions that would allow Iran access to money that they otherwise had been frozen, that they did not have access to. And like, isn't this just how it's been going? The TikTok ban, the slush fund, renaming the Kennedy Center, all of these things that were blatantly against congressional like laws passed by Congress and signed by previous presidents. And he did it anyway.
6: He did it anyway. It gets challenged. And if that happens here, I mean, just to be clear, like that adds even more uncertainty. Like there's so much that has to be worked out. There are questions with whether Israel is going to actually withdraw from Lebanon, which sounds like it's a requirement in this deal that we don't have assurances yet that what Israel is going to do. Not to mention now, as you're saying, this could be a big legal fight in the courts in the United States.
7: Yeah, especially if a company who would, for instance, be adversely affected by lifting Iranian sanctions, let's say they're a competitor in some sort of market, they could sue. And yes, as you said, this would throw it all into more uncertainty. And bucket number three, by the way, is just as you and Mo have both said, this is not a deal. It's an agreement to make a deal. And the two things that they have yet to work out, how exactly and what sanctions are lifted and in what capacity Iran will no longer be able to make nuclear weapons, are the two things we've been arguing about for 40 years.
6: Right.
7: So we're going to fix that in 60 days because magic, magic, yada, yada, lobster bisque. I don't think so.
6: Well, I mean, I listen to some of the voices that are coming from Congress, and even Republicans are at most being like cautiously supportive and optimistic, but some are outright frustrated, particularly with this $300 billion fund that might be part of this to help rebuild Iran's infrastructure. This is Senator Ted Cruz talking about that.
8: Giving billions of dollars to theocratic lunatics who want to murder us is not a good idea. I think the president, unfortunately, is receiving bad advice on this deal.
6: Trying to give the president a pass because who could possibly criticize Trump himself and the Republican Party? But I mean, he's saying he's just getting bad advice. But Mo, like if Sarah are pointing out that this is a really flawed deal at this moment, you have Democrats, you have Republicans, you have Israel complaining about it. Are the American people, like, are they just going to buy what President Trump is saying? And if not, what is the message of criticism here that might break through the American public?
5: This is what's clear. The president weakened our position vis-a-vis Iran. Iran is getting more out of this so far than the United States is. Because what they realized was, despite all the president's bluster, right, he's still standing up there saying, well, if they don't live by our terms, I'm just going to bomb them again, as if that has proven to be leverage. It is the exact opposite. The Iranian regime has proven that it is willing to take a lot of incoming, literal incoming, because they figured out they are the ones with the leverage, that they can bring the global economy to a halt by their actions in the Straits of Hormuz. Now they are asserting that they will maintain control over the Straits. And the president has to go along with it because of the political pressure, because the American people are not willing to continue to pay at the pump what they have been paying as a result of this misguided war. And so the president's going to accept what he can, try to put the best face on it in the hopes that it brings gas prices down enough that the American people are just going to forget this whole folly to begin with. You may see a little bit of oil prices coming down, but I think most economists would agree that it's going to take a while for the economy to stabilize after this. But the negotiations are going to be messy. They're going to be long. And I'll bet you'll see quite a bit of volatility in the market and in oil prices as a result. So no, I don't think the American people are going to, you know, be sitting up there screaming, we're number one because of this thing. They have every right to remain skeptical.
6: But Sarah, I think Mo to me has raised a really important point here. We have this deal. We have the president making the argument to the American people that the war is over. If then gas prices begin to come down, that does give him a political argument, even if there's a lot of sort of weedy stuff happening in negotiations that we've lived through in the U.S.-Iran relationship for years now. I mean, again, like in an election year, like a lot of people are really busy. They don't have time to dig into 38 pages of foreign policy when it comes to a new agreement. If the president says, I ended the war, and gas prices start to come down, that might not be the worst political position for him to be in.
7: Oh, I think that's why he was willing to make any deal at any price to get this to stop. But the problem is you're bleeding out slowly, right? There were all the people who were really mad at Donald Trump from his base for him getting into this war in the first place, right? It was a betrayal of America first. Jonah Goldberg at that point wrote, the Iran war is what Trumpism looks like, meaning like Donald Trump isn't an ideology. He doesn't have first principles. And now there's going to be all of these folks who were pretty happy about going to war with Iran. At least they found it very defensible given the threats that Iran had posed from his base again. And now they're real mad because this is actually worse than the Obama deal and we are worse than when we started off this war of choice. So then Jonah Goldberg writes, the Iran peace deal is what Trumpism looks like too. And this is my favorite line from Jonah Goldberg's piece on this. When a weather vane points north, we don't confuse it for a compass. As in, just because Donald Trump is doing something you like doesn't mean that it's because of a principle that he now agrees with you with. The more that you sort of latch on to a temporary win with Donald Trump, the more you are set to be embarrassed, horrified, flipped on your head a short while later when those interests no longer align with his. Because again, Trumpism is not an ideology. It is a person who currently occupies 1600 Pennsylvania Avenue.
5: But David, here's like to your question about whether or not this gives him a some political breathing room. No, it doesn't, right? And the Iranians know that. There's now 60 to 90 days, right, of negotiations ahead of us. The Iranians simply can say in the course of these negotiations, no, we're going to toll the Straits of Hormuz. That's got to be part of this. And then there's going to be some back and forth. What happens to oil prices when they start doing that, right? What happens to oil prices when the president says, if you don't do what we're telling you, we're going to bomb you tomorrow and doesn't or does, right? Like there is so much volatility in these negotiations. I think it is almost a fait accompli that you are going to see volatility in the market. And that's what is creating chaos. And that's what's creating anxiety amongst the American people, not just higher oil prices, but the anxiety that comes along with the uncertainty of all of this.
6: All right. We're going to keep on this conversation about Iran after a break. But I do want to tell you, if you want to engage with us, with each other, great place to do that is to join the Left, Right, and Center Substack. It's really a community conversation. We'll send you a weekly inbox to remind you to get up to speed on the show. You can join at kcrwlrc.substack.com. Mo and Sarah and I will be right back to keep talking about Iran and then get into our nation's 250th birthday. All right, we're back again with more Left, Right, and Center. I'm David Green with Mo Alathy and Sarah Isger. And Mo, I just want to pick up on one thing you were talking about, that you see a lot of volatility in the markets, in the world, potentially with gas prices, even after this announcement from President Trump of a deal. But is there kind of a political reality that is what a lot of this election year might ride on? If people do feel a sense of relief, if people do feel like see prices going down, like that's going to tell us a lot about how this fall might play out. Is that fair?
5: Yeah. I mean, how people react to moments of chaos does tell us a lot about what they're willing to withstand. I mean, I've said this before. Donald Trump always reminds me of the character Pigpen from Peanuts. The kid walking around with like a dust cloud swirling around his head. That's Donald Trump. He's walking around constantly with just a swirl of chaos around him. That's by design. In 2020, it proved to be his political liability. People gave him a chance in 2016 because they wanted a little bit of chaos. They wanted to shake things up. They wanted to disrupt the status quo. And after 4 years, they were like, whoa, too much. And so he lost re-election. Again, they decided to give him another chance in 2024 because they wanted to shake things up. Whether or not people feel like there's too much chaos, we never know what their threshold for chaos is until the election happens. But I would argue that like in 2020, people are happy when there's chaos at a distance. When it's hitting them at home,
6: different story.
5: That's when they say enough. And that's what we have seen so far in the first year and a half of Trump's second term, is that the chaos is directly impacting people at home, impacting their wallets, impacting their pocketbooks, impacting their ability to live their lives. And you couple that with a president who seems distracted by a whole lot of other things. So sure, we won't know until the election whether or not, which way the volatility in the oil markets is going to break. But right now, we have a president who has historic low approval ratings, historic low approval ratings on the economy, which was always his strength, historic low approval ratings on inflation. If prices start to tick back up, I don't know how deep of a hole he is in. Will it be enough? Not if there's, I would argue, not if there continues to be a lot of anxiety because of the volatility, because he just can't commit to focusing on the right things, and because the freaking negotiations have so much room to go badly for us.
6: Yeah. I want to come back to you, Sarah, and this sort of point that you brought up, that now we're seeing the whiplash in foreign policy that we've seen in domestic policy in our country in recent times. And part of that whiplash, I feel like right in this moment, is the U.S. relationship with Israel. For this deal to be durable, Israel needs to withdraw from Lebanon. As soon as I saw that, I was like, well, is the United States going to put pressure on Israel to do that? And then here comes Vice President J.D. Vance issuing a warning to Israel.
9: If I was in the cabinet of the Israeli government, I might not be attacking the only powerful ally that I have anywhere left in the entire world.
6: What do you make of this United States sending a message saying, Israel, get in line here?
7: Well, I would tell Bibi Netanyahu to read Jonah Goldberg, when a weather vane points north, don't confuse it for a compass. So Bibi fell into the trap, right? He thought that Donald Trump shared his principles. That was his bad. Israel's in a lot of, I don't mean a lot of trouble in some existential sense. I mean, in terms of their assumptions about the United States and their relationship with Donald Trump, that's in a lot of trouble.
5: One other really interesting thing about Israel.
6: Yeah.
5: The next Israeli elections are scheduled for about 2 weeks before our midterm elections. So all of the same political pressures that Donald Trump is facing right now, Bibi Netanyahu is facing a lot of the same political pressures. And the Israeli people still are unhappy with the way the war in Gaza played out. He's now got a really interesting calculation. Does he listen to the president of the United States and withdraw in Lebanon? Or does he continue to wage the war in Lebanon and face whatever wrath the president sends his way and whatever implications that may have, all against the backdrop of an election in which he himself is already in a tenuous position? So yeah, it's just about to get messier.
6: It's funny you say, should Bibi listen to the president of the United States, or is he going to have to be listening to his messenger? Because apparently Donald Trump is making the vice president, J.D. Vance, the messenger for the moment when it comes to how this is all going to play out, including selling this deal to Congress. I mean, J.D. Vance doesn't exactly have this long resume of international experience, so this seems like a big test for him, especially as we start thinking about what 2028 is going to look like. And then you have the president here talking to reporters, and I want to ask you about this.
10: There's some element to this where you send the vice president. If it works out, great. You look like a genius for sending him. And if it doesn't work out, it's the vice president's
11: fault. I like that idea, sure. Well, this way, if it works out, I'm going to take the credit. If it doesn't work out, I'm blaming JD. You better be careful, JD.
5: How happy is Marco Rubio right now?
7: You guys, that's all I was going to talk about before I knew that David was going to play that clip. Was like, all right, let's bring it back to domestic politics.
6: Marco Rubio's just going out for a party saying, it's off me, off my back.
7: Well, and guys, don't mistake this. Like, Marco Rubio has been front and center for the adult moments in this administration. Mm-hmm. And he has been nowhere to be found in the silliness. And so the fact that we don't see Marco Rubio right now, you can take it both ways, right? Like, Marco Rubio's absence proves the silliness, or this is the silliness, therefore Marco Rubio's not around. But either way, without Marco Rubio, it's silly time.
6: What do you mean by silly time? What is silly time going to feel like?
7: Silly time is when the people who voted for the leopards eating your face party suddenly have their faces eaten. Marco Rubio tends not to be around when the leopards start eating other people's faces.
6: I'm a little shocked by face eating, but I mean, but go on.
7: You voted for the face eaters. I don't know why you thought the leopards wouldn't eat your face. So J.D. Vance tends to be the one who delivers that message. Please sit down, put your napkin on your lap. The leopard is coming to eat your face.
6: But why him? Like, is it Trump put it maybe thinking Rubio in 2028 and throwing and hanging Vance out to dry? Is there something strategic here that's we should be noting?
7: This has been the part that has surprised me, is that when Donald Trump took the oath of office and we had Marco Rubio as Secretary of State and J.D. Vance as Vice President, I even said publicly, I find it very hard to believe that Marco Rubio would be able to run in 2028 because everything will consolidate behind J.D. Vance. And somehow the exact opposite has happened. It is like J.D. Vance has been the one shooting his own feet repeatedly, like each toe individually off. And Marco Rubio has just continued, I think, to rise as the adult in the room. So I don't know whether that is J.D. Vance having sort of poor advisors around him. You'll notice recently that his chief of staff left and is being replaced. And so J.D. Vance keeps picking moments that are most likely to be, you know, leopard eating face moments. Or, you know, because this involves sort of the America First policy, whether J.D. Vance is like, oh, yes, this is where my base is, and I want to be there front and center for my base. But the story of the last 18 months has been, in a lot of respects, how not to start running for president as vice president.
6: Mo, last thought on listening to Trump there talk about J.D. Vance. 100% joking?
5: I'm willing to accept that he was having a lighthearted moment. And what's funny is if you watch the video of that clip, Marco Rubio is actually standing over his shoulder. J.D. Vance is nowhere to be found. I'm willing to accept that it was a lighthearted moment. But the thing about Donald Trump is his lighthearted moments oftentimes translate into something more.
6: Yeah.
5: And so, you know, if I were J.D. Vance, I would be very careful. I don't think he knows how to do that. And again, the reality is these negotiations are fraught with peril because we're dealing with decades worth of unresolved issues. And to pull on the thread of Sarah's shooting himself in the foot, we got Yosemite Sam leading the delegation.
6: Silly
7: pew,
6: time.
7: Pew, pew, pew, pew.
6: Well, with that, I'm going to let everyone know that you're listening to Left, Right, and Center from KCRW. And we have been talking about the negotiations that are about to happen between the United States and Iran. Some call it silly time, which is not really what we want when we're having delicate negotiations about a potential nuclear power. But we will talk much more about that, I'm sure, in the coming weeks. I want to turn to something else now, and that is something that we should be celebrating, the birthday of our country, 250 years. This summer, we had a UFC fight at the White House, which was round one for President Trump as we begin these celebrations. This was branded as part of the 250th anniversary of America's founding. There's going to be a lot of celebrating all over the country. Much of it will be less punching, I would say, and more patriotic. But this week, the president said on Truth Social that the upcoming July 4th festival in the National Mall will also be a, quote, spectacular Trump rally. Sarah, what message should we take from the president saying that our nation's 250th anniversary is going to be a spectacular political rally for him?
7: The point of the 250th anniversary should be for every American to reflect on how effing lucky we are to be in this country right now. And look no further than the folks who have been visiting for the World Cup and the wonderful videos from around the country as they visit various places where these games are being played and absorb American culture at its absolute finest. My favorite is the New Jersey deli one, where I think they're British, they might be Scottish, order a chicken parm from a New Jersey deli, and it is just a beautiful combination of cultures. That's what America 250 is about. We are the longest surviving written constitution in world history right now. The Declaration of Independence is remarkable. Like, come for the statement of natural rights at the top, but stay for the grievances. They're so good, you guys. My personal favorite is the one about how he makes us sit in uncomfortable places for our meetings. They were referring to having to go to Cambridge for a meeting instead of Boston. And I love it. American history is some of the most fun, fascinating, character-driven stuff. So that's what it should be about to me. And I don't know if I've told you guys this.
6: Yeah.
7: oftentimes when Mo and I are like, you know, doing a roadshow or whatever, we get asked by some very like doe-eyed student, like, I'm feeling really cynical. How is it possible to keep doing this for as long as you've been doing it? And my answer is I go to the Lincoln Memorial at night because one, it is beautiful. Two, read the second inaugural. It is an incredible statement of American principles and values. But three, you will not be alone. Pretty much no matter what time you go and how bad the weather is, there will be someone else there, most likely with small children who are up way past their bedtime. And I always like thinking about the fact that they could have gone to Disney World or Mall of America or anywhere else with their hard-earned money, but instead they have decided to take their children to the nation's capital and bring them to visit Mr. Lincoln, again, way past their bedtime. You know the parents are paying for that later. Because America is not just a set of borders and zip codes. We are not tied together by any race or religion or creed. We are tied together by principles. And that's what we're celebrating.
6: Sarah, I'm going to say this, and I mean it with utter sincerity. I wish that we had like had God Bless America playing under as you were saying that. No, I really mean it. I mean, I you were making a really beautiful case for our country and what we should celebrate. And I've been trying to take in this moment and this anniversary, and I was looking back at 1976 and how 200 was celebrated, and there were a lot of similar kind of forces at work. I mean, inflation was high. It was post-Vietnam, post-Watergate. A lot of people felt like our politics felt poisonous and they were trying to figure out what to celebrate. And Mo, I guess I ask you, like, there's so much noise. There's a lot of criticism of the way President Trump is doing this. There have been some performers who have backed out of doing some events because they feel they're too politically tied to the president. Are you able to get to a place where Sarah is?
5: Yeah, I think, and one of the ways I'm intending to do that, while I love everything Sarah just said.
7: Please, Mo, please disagree with me on loving America.
5: No, I'm not joking. It is, I want to celebrate this 250th by not going to the Lincoln Memorial. I want to look at all the celebrations that are going to take place around the country. This thing has become so polarized in part because of the actions of the president, right? These artists who have withdrew weren't making a political statement. They were withdrawing because this thing had become a political statement. And the president decided that he wanted to conflate it with a Trump rally. He said it outright that he wanted to turn this celebration into a Trump rally.
6: Not hiding it.
5: When I look back at 76 and the 200th anniversary, and you're right? The whole point was to kind of lower the temperature after Watergate, after Vietnam. What the organizers did was push it outward rather than have like a one central, you know, anchor event on the National Mall. Their Bicentennial Committee set up lots of community events around the country to show that this was something we all should play with. The whole point is celebrating America is taking place across America. And that's as it should be. And so I am embracing the 250th because I want to see how my old hometown of Tucson, Arizona, 100 miles from the border, celebrates America versus how Chicago celebrates America versus how New York or LA or Omaha or Tulsa or Tallahassee or Miami celebrate America. That to me is a whole lot more interesting than how Donald Trump wants to celebrate America.
6: All right, we're going to take a quick break and come back and take some of your questions. Mo and Sarah and I will be right back with more Left, Right, and Center.
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6: All right, we are back with more Left, Right, and Center. I'm David Green with Sarah Isger and Mo Alathy, and we were talking about the 250th anniversary of our country this summer. I just want to say to you both, I am normally the more Pollyannish one, the most Pollyannish one about the three of us. The two of you saying you're excited about how local communities are going to be marking this moment. We don't need to pay attention to our national politics. I have seen up close, like even some local communities are struggling with this because of our national politics, like some battles over like who is going to actually do the organizing. Is it going to be the Republican county commissioners? Is it going to be the local member of Congress who's a Democrat? I mean, it

0: white star on a blue background because at that point, America did not have a flag. And so George Washington commissioned his own battle flag for the Revolutionary War in 1775.
1: You have that hat.
0: Oh, yes, I do, sir.
1: Is it next to your Carter Baker Commission t-shirt? Like, do you have a little section in your...
0: That's like a stuffed animal that I sleep with at night. It's like a stuffy of the Carter Baker Commission recommendations.
1: For anyone who has not been here in recent weeks, you should Google Carter Baker Commission. You will fully understand why Sarah is so excited about it. I'm sure we will come back to it many times between now and November. I want to get to some questions that all of you out there, our listeners, sent in. We've gotten a couple weighing in on the balance among our three branches of government, and should these branches of government be equal, or what exactly do Americans want them to be? Here is a listener from California.
2: This is Art from Santa Monica, California. I want Mo and Sarah to talk a little bit about that. Elective bodies on the whole are cowardly. So no wonder Americans crave a strong executive.
1: I mean, interesting question from Art, because we do talk a lot on the show about, like, Americans have really wanted a strong executive branch and Congress is weak and feeble. Does Art have a point? Like, have Americans just been forced into a position where they need to crave an executive branch out of desperation?
0: Yes and no. So this has always been a weakness with self-governing republics. Legislative compromise and representation is slower and more deliberative and super frustrating. And it's why you see so many governments. Remember I said we're the longest running written constitution in the world? Yeah, it's because so many others have in the end been willing to forego freedom for security. We here always are trying to balance those two. It's not that we've always picked freedom over security, but at the end of the day, if you just say, chuck the freedom, let's just go with security, then a legislature is not the way you want to go. You just want one guy. And you hope that it's a benevolent dictator. And spoiler alert, it never is. So yeah, he's got a point, but that's the system. And so Americans do seem to be slowly getting rid of that system. And I guess I'm just hoping that if I, you know, Cassandra at the gates here screams loudly and long enough that we can keep it going a little bit longer.
3: In times of great anxiety, people don't want deliberative. They want relief. Huey Long was one of the most popular governors in the country when he was in Louisiana. This was during the Depression era. The guy violated almost every democratic norm, circumventing the courts, circumventing the legislature, incredibly corrupt, but he delivered to people some economic stability. And so he was beloved until he was gunned down. And so this is why over the past several shows, I've been saying, like, this is in large part on us, the establishment. If we are unwilling or unable to show people that we hear them and their needs for change, and this is where the deliberative democracy process runs into the speed and scale of the modern digital era, people's patience for the deliberative process to deliver has just completely worn thin. We as the establishment need to figure it out quickly, or else they will continue to turn to that type of leader who will just give them the results they need.
1: But one of the things that's interesting, I mean, Sarah, you've pointed out that a strong executive branch and an assertive executive branch is not just a Donald Trump thing, like we've seen it in recent presidencies. But it's interesting, like Donald Trump campaigns like someone who is going to be a strong executive and make it all about the White House and him. Joe Biden, Barack Obama didn't exactly campaign like people who were going to make the executive branch strong. They did it. It's just a more complicated question to ask, like, do Americans want that? Because it's not like every president who has become a strong executive and shifted this balance of power has campaigned on that plan.
0: Yes, although whenever a president is promising to do something, I don't see a lot of Americans going like, wait, did he mean with Congress or without Congress?
3: Yeah. So
0: like,
3: I wonder how they'll get that done.
0: Right, yeah. Like Obama maybe should get more of a pass because there were specific areas where he said, I'd have to work with Congress on that. I didn't hear Joe Biden or any of the 2020 Democratic field saying, well, I can't do that unless Congress passes a bill about it.
1: Yeah, I'm going to wipe out student debt with Congress's permission.
0: Yeah, I mean, he did

0: he had those conversations. There are quotes that reflect that, but in terms of the campaign, not so much.
1: Yeah. Here's one other question. This is responding to something you've talked a lot about, Sarah. When the judicial branch steps in to mediate disputes brought by those other two branches.
2: Hey, LRC. This is Jake from Atlanta. I hear Sarah's point that we shouldn't leave so much up to the judiciary to help decide some of these things that seem politically contentious. However, there are already laws prohibiting some of these executive actions that a lot of us have issues with Trump doing. Take the Thayer Amendment prohibiting anyone who is currently alive having their face on currency. Why is that not just it? It seems like at that point we have to involve judicial, since the legislative doesn't enforce laws, the executive does.
1: I think, and Sarah, you brought this up earlier, when Trump just does stuff, even though it's illegal and causes a whole legal mess, I guess Jake is saying, like, isn't the judiciary just stepping in because they have no choice?
0: No. I think this is a real misconception of the judiciary's very limited role. There can be violations of the Constitution with no judicial remedy. Congress, of course, can prevent certain laws from being reviewed by the judiciary. If Congress can prevent the Supreme Court from even being able to review some of the laws that they pass, well, then obviously the court is not meant to right every legal or constitutional wrong. That's not what it's there for. That's what the political powers are there for. That's where the president can execute laws and do all sorts of stuff without Congress to sort of, you know, punish Congress, if you will. And Congress can do all, it has the trump card, right? This isn't rock, paper, scissors where everyone equally checks each other. The judiciary is by far the weakest branch and Congress is by far the strongest branch because of the power of the purse and because of the power of impeachment. But no, the court is not supposed to jump in as a last resort when no one else is doing the job to enforce the law. Quite the contrary. We voters are supposed to step in when there is a constitutional wrong without a remedy, not the courts. We are supposed to elect people to the presidency who will uphold the Constitution and value their oath. We are supposed to elect members to Congress who will uphold their oath. Our choice not to do that does not then mean, well, if nobody else will do it, person who wears a black robe will now come in and fix the problem for you as long as everyone else has fully abdicated their responsibility. It's just not how it works.
1: I actually learned a lot from what you just said, Sarah, but I can empathize with Jake's feelings, like a feeling of the courts are the last line of defense when you see a president just ignoring laws, and in a situation where Congress, which as Sarah pointed out, is the strong branch that should be doing stuff, is not doing stuff, you end up turning to the judiciary, which is politically problematic because you start thinking like the judges should be my allies, the legal process should be more politicized. If a president is not putting in, you know, rabid partisans in judicial nominations, it's failing me. It just takes us down a dangerous path that we've been on, it seems.
3: Yeah, I think everyone is saying, if, as a last line of defense, if Congress isn't doing its job, then yes, let's go to the courts. But that's a last line of defense. I would rather us deal with this at the first line of defense, which is supposed to be Congress. And Congress actually does have the ability to be that check, to handle a lot of this before we even start down the path of legal recourse, if it were to do its job. That's the way it should be. The thing is, presidents have begun to learn that since Congress probably won't do its job, and I can just go around Congress, you start to hear people in this town talk about as a legal strategy as part of the initial political strategy.
0: Yep.
3: When it comes to some of these issues, right?
1: Like, because Congress isn't going to do anything anyway. So let's just think about, can we survive legal challenge or not?
3: Right. That's it. And we shouldn't have to come to that point.
1: Yeah. Art and Jake, thank you for the questions. Keep them coming. Everyone, we'd love to hear from you. If you record a voice memo and make it 30 or 40 seconds and send it to us, we promise we are listening and maybe we will bring it up on the show and talk about it as we just did. You can send those voice memos to lrc@kcrw.org. One more time, that's lrc at kcrw.org. Just give us your first name if you don't mind. Tell us where you're calling from, and maybe we will play your question on the show. We are going to leave it there and go to our left, right, and center rants and raves to wrap things up. Mo, you want to kick us off?
3: Yeah, I'm going to rave, and this is going to continue a little bit the conversation we were having about America's 250th and just how depressing it is to see what's happening in D.C. At the end of this week was the launch of the Obama Library. It was nice to see, sitting on the stage next to President and Michelle Obama and their daughters, all the living ex-presidents. President Bush was there, President Clinton was there, President Biden was there, along with their first ladies. Typically, you don't see them all together very often, except at funerals. It was nice to see them all. But what really struck me, the Obama Presidential Center is something that does have his name on it. It says Obama. And a lot of people went to celebrate him. But a lot of the comments, a lot of the remarks, a lot of the celebration, they purposely tried to steer away from him and steer it towards a celebration of America and a celebration of the promise of America. And that's such a contrast to what we were talking about vis-a-vis what's happening in D.C. around America 250, where rather than celebrate America, they're trying to celebrate Trump. So I guess it's a bit of a rant and a rant against what's happening here in town, but a rave that there could still be people from different perspectives coming together to celebrate America.
1: You think Obama should have invited President Trump?
3: I'm not surprised that he didn't, given the way President Trump's been talking about him even in recent days.
1: Yeah. Sarah?
0: Just a note to lightning bugs.
1: As one does.
0: Yeah. So after it gets dark, there are a few weeks of the year where, depending if you're far enough from city lights, you should have lightning bugs, and it's about right now. These are also known as fireflies. I don't know why I prefer lightning bugs, but like, boy, if you just put your phone down and stare, I have a willow tree that I planted 3 years ago. I think I've done a rave just about my willow tree. So this is now the joy that my willow tree provides me at night, which is that it attracts the lightning bugs. And you're basically watching a mating ritual, and you are watching little creatures in our earth that we share find love through the night. I just go put the kids to bed and then watch lightning bugs dance in my willow tree. And like, there is very little on earth that can bring me more joy.
1: Wow. Again, something else that we could have played music as you were talking. I mean, there's
0: sleepy
1: really
0: music.
1: Yeah, we need like a soundtrack to Sarah for this show. I'm going to rave about honesty. I had I don't want to reveal the person or call them out, but I had this meeting scheduled and the person was totally late, did not show up until we had to remind him. And there was no excuse. There was no like family emergency. There was no traffic. It was, I was watching the World Cup and I completely lost track of time. And I appreciated it so much. Like just the total honesty, total vulnerability, total apology. And I sort of took from that, like, I want to live that way, because I will confess that there have been some moments when I have totally forgotten something and I have come up with some excuse about a car problem or traffic, and I'm kind of feeling guilty about it now. And for everyone who is just honest and can say something like that, I think it's a strong place to be. And as the person on the receiving end, I really appreciated it. And it's a life lesson to live by. I think that's all the time we have.
0: Wait, David,
1: yeah.
0: Real quick. Do you believe in white lies ever? Like, do you think that honesty is always the best policy? Or like when Rose is like, do I look fat in these jeans? You're like, baby, they're amazing.
1: Thank you for bringing up my wife, because I should have her here and she should be responding to that, because she and I get into many conversations.
0: Oh
1: about
0: my God,
1: white
0: you're
1: lies
0: honest in all times.
1: No, I'm not. I'm really not. I am in favor of white lies, but I'm less honest about being open to white lies. My wife is like, white lies are important. Sometimes you just have to, I mean, it's better for everyone. Are you a white lie person?
0: So I really, as a parent, wanted to never like tell any lies to my kids.
1: Yeah.
0: That is proving very difficult. Because like as a comms person, I sort of thought of my reporters as childlike at times. So like—
1: Oh, that's great to hear. That's, as a reporter, that's really wonderful.
0: Well, but like I would never say, I don't know the answer to that. I would say, I can't tell you the answer to that, or I'm not going to tell you the answer to that, rather than I don't know. And I would train my staff, like, don't lie in little ways like that, because you are sort of letting a muscle atrophy. It's more challenging not to lie and therefore take the challenge. don't tell little lies, you'll start telling big lies. But with, as a parent, I'm getting asked some questions that I think you can all guess that occur, like they would normally come up at a different time of year, but they're coming up right now. For those of you who might have someone in the car, I'm not even going to mention this person's name, but he's fat and has a white beard.
1: Those white lies are, yeah.
0: But they're still lies. I don't know. I don't know what I'm supposed to do.
3: I try only to lie to those I care about. That's sort of my standard. Because I'm more likely to be forgiven.
1: Aww. I mean, Shankar Vedantam wrote a whole book getting into some of this. Our Hidden Brain colleague. And
0: yeah.
1: I mean, basically says whenever someone says, how are you? And you say, I'm fine. You're like, we all lie. Because like, rarely are we really fine.
0: Oh, I don't tell that lie. Yeah.
3: That's why my response to that question is always living the dream.
1: Yeah.
0: Yeah.
3: Because technically a nightmare is a form of dream.
1: Ooh,
3: right?
1: That's good.
3: So I'm not lying.
0: Be careful asking me that question because I'll just tell you the truth.
1: Good.
0: And then you're going to be in that awkward position of like, oh, I'm sorry.
3: Yeah, no, that's why I don't think I have ever asked you that question because I just
0: don't want to
3: hear it. I just don't want to hear it. Yeah.
1: Well, hope the two of you go on living the dream, whatever that dream is today. thank you both. And also appreciate everyone putting this show together every single week. Left, Right, and Center is produced by Leo Duran. Our executive producer is Arnie Seipel. The show is recorded and mixed by Nick Lamponi. Todd M. Simon composed our theme music. Left, Right, and Center is a co-production of KCRW and Fearless Media. 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I am David Green. Come back next week. 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
1: Hello and welcome to Inside Europe, the weekly current affairs podcast and radio program from DW, Germany's international broadcaster. I'm Kate Blaycock in Bonn. This week on the show, a look at the removal of German citizenship, both past and present. Top lawyer Michael Mansfield KC on the UK's Palestine action ban. And EU Culture Commissioner Glenn McAuliffe on why the EU now officially regards the arts as a strategic priority.
2: This is how we build Europe, Kate. 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
1: All that plus a Spanish-flavoured demonstration of just what the arts can do. This week, our roundup of European news is written and presented by Laura Kabelka.
3: G7 leaders met in France this week for a summit in Evian to discuss international peace, security and economic stability. They agreed to increase sanctions on Russian oil and gas and step up military support for Ukraine, including air defense systems, while expressing cautious optimism about prospects for peace. French President Emmanuel Macron, the host of this year's meeting, had made clear that Ukraine was at the top of the G7 agenda by inviting Ukrainian President Volodymyr Zelensky as a special guest to the summit. US President Donald Trump said on Tuesday that sanctions on Russia that were eased during the Iran war to help lower oil prices can go back in place as more oil moves through the Strait of Hormuz. Welcome news to European leaders. The EU is now the biggest financial donor to Ukraine. Hours after President Zelensky spoke with President Trump and EU leaders, Russia struck Kyiv with missiles overnight, while Ukraine hit a major oil refinery in Moscow with drones. Multiple sources reported explosions in Kyiv. Authorities in the city of Sumy also reported one fatality. This is the second time Kyiv has come under attack this week. Meanwhile, Zelensky has been trying to pressure Russia to end the war that has dragged on for more than 4 years. The Council and European Parliament have reached an agreement on new EU air passenger rights after more than 13 years of negotiations. While compensation for delays will remain largely the same, airlines will soon have to make compensation claims easier. According to a Financial Times analysis, airlines are currently holding some 3.2 billion euros in compensation that many travelers have not claimed. Further, airfares must include allowance for a piece of hand baggage to facilitate fairer comparisons between providers. The agreement also prohibits airlines from denying boarding to passengers who skip the outbound leg of a round-trip ticket. Some travelers buy round-trip tickets because they're often cheaper than one-way fares, even if they only intend to use the return flight. The rules are expected to take full effect in summer 2027. In Poland, a Russian artist and outspoken Kremlin critic was fatally shot on Monday morning in what Polish Prime Minister Donald Tusk said bore the hallmarks of a political assassination. Robert Kusowkow was attacked at close range near his home in the eastern Polish city of Biała Podlaska. The 44-year-old suffered 5 gunshot wounds to the head, chest and back in a car park around 40 kilometers from the Belarusian border. Polish investigators initially detained 2 Belarusian citizens, but Tusk said on Tuesday that they had been released after authorities found no evidence linking them directly to the crime. 3 days before his death, Kusowkow had traveled to Berlin, where he staged a protest featuring an icon-like caricature of Joseph Stalin and Vladimir Putin. He had lived in Russia until 2021, when he moved to Poland, citing fears of political persecution. And finally, a week after 1,000 cyclists took part in the World Naked Bike Ride in London, online revulsion continues, with social media users highlighting the fact that many of the riders were using rental bikes. Could you catch a fungal infection from a bike that's been ridden in the buff? It's extremely unlikely, but not the sort of mental calculation most people want to be considering on their daily commute. Hygiene concerns aside, World Naked Bike Day has a serious message, with participants using nudity to highlight their physical vulnerability in a bid to raise attention around road safety issues. If this caught your attention, but you sadly missed the London ride, in Berlin, you get the chance to participate on August 9th this summer.
1: Lara Kabelka with that roundup of European news, recorded on Thursday, 18th of June. For more up-to-date headlines and analysis from a European perspective, you can go to dw.com or download DW's Breaking World News app.

0: This is Inside Europe, and I'm Kate Laycock in Bonn. Where does law end and politics begin? What lines have modern European nations drawn between these two domains, and why? Might we now be living through a moment when those distinctions are becoming blurred? And if so, at what cost? These are the questions that we will be setting out to explore this week as we take a look at two separate legal decisions, one in Germany and one in the UK. We'll begin in Germany with the case of a man known to the German press as Abdullah A. It's a case with far-reaching implications, stretching both into the future and back into the past. Jamilia Pranger de Oliveira is a reporter with DW's History Department.
1: Can Germany strip someone of their citizenship, even if that would make the person stateless? German history says no, but Berlin's immigration office says yes. This case is about Abdullah A., who came to Germany with his Palestinian family in 1990, when he was just 2 months old. In 2025, he was finally naturalized as a German citizen. But shortly after, Berlin's immigration office decided to revoke his naturalization, thereby making him stateless. Alexander Gorski, Abdullah A.'s lawyer, says
2: citizenship is a key means for people to exercise their rights. The revocation of that citizenship is a very, very profound intervention. Quite rightly, Article 16 says that this should not be possible in the Federal Republic. So the historical parallels cast the whole matter in a very unfavorable light and should set off alarm bells for all democratically minded citizens of this country.
1: The authorities argue that Abdullah A. obtained his German citizenship by deceit, citing pictures he posted on Instagram. On one of the posts, you can see two men wearing green headbands and waving a Palestinian flag. And on the image, it says Heroes of Palestine with a green heart. For Berlin's immigration office, this post indicates that Abdullah A. is a Hamas supporter. For Bertolt Huber, a former judge at Frankfurt's administrative court, the immigration officer's decision doesn't come out of the blue.
3: There is also a deliberate political strategy behind this, targeting certain groups of people and seeing whether legal action can somehow be taken against them.
1: Here's the thing. Revoking someone's citizenship against their will or making someone stateless is technically not allowed in Germany. That's because under the Nazi regime, citizenship was used as a political weapon. Starting in 1933, the Nazis stripped almost 40,000 German Jews and political opponents of their citizenship, confiscated their belongings, and effectively turned them stateless. Among those expatriated were also famous people like the physicist Albert Einstein or the author Thomas Mann. Post-war Germany was eager to make sure that something like this could never happen again. So they enshrined it in the law, as Bertolt Huber explains.
3: Because of this historical experience, the fathers and mothers of Germany's constitution decided to include a protective clause, which is Article 16, paragraph 1 of the Basic Law, which states that German citizenship must not be revoked.
1: But there is another paragraph for those who were not born German but became German citizens, like Abdullah A. According to Section 35 of Germany's citizenship law, a naturalization which was obtained by means of deceit can be revoked within a period of 10 years after naturalization, even if that makes the person stateless. Alexander Gorski, Abdullah A.'s lawyer, calls this unfair.
2: That means that naturalized citizens don't enjoy the same freedom of speech or the same ability to participate in political life and express their views because they are constantly under the threat of having their citizenship revoked.
1: To be naturalized as a German citizen, applicants need to align with Germany's free democratic basic order. Since 2024, applicants must also acknowledge Germany's historical responsibility towards the Jewish people. If someone's declaration of loyalty was false, naturalization can be revoked.
4: der Sachverhalt so gestaltet ist, dass
3: if someone consciously acted anti-Semitic, given the current legal framework and the restriction of 10 years, I would consider that to be legally permissible.
4: Für rechtlich zulässig.
1: If Abdallah A. would have behaved in an anti-Semitic or racist manner or defied Germany's democratic values but was born a German citizen, the authorities wouldn't be able to revoke his citizenship. Whether or not Abdallah A. will regain the German citizenship may not be decided for years. Jamilia Prange de Oliveira, DW, Berlin.
0: In the UK too, Palestinian solidarity has become a litmus test issue for the principle of free speech and a key indicator of shifting interpretations of the relationship between law on the one hand and politics on the other. This Monday, the British Court of Appeal overturned a previous High Court decision which had ruled that the government's prescription of the direct action group, Palestine Action, under the Terrorism Act had not been lawful. That means that once again, public support for the group, which uses direct action to disrupt the UK arms industry, which it accuses of complicity in what it describes as Israel's genocidal and apartheid regime, is classed as a terrorist offence and punishable by up to 14 years in prison. Of the many British lawyers to have voiced their concerns over the implications of this decision, Michael Mansfield KC, known for his work on some of the most landmark cases in living British memory, is perhaps the most senior. He spoke to me from Nexus Chambers in London.
5: It's a watershed case. Effectively, this is going to have what has been described as a chilling effect on the right to free speech. It's a crucial issue, this one. And I'd just like to summarize how I see the crucial issue. On the one hand, there are these groups, and Palestine Action, I think, is one of them, where they are saying, we're past writing letters, demonstrating with, you know, just standing on the street, shouting, marching, whatever. We've tried all that. And none of it's made any difference. And we have a nation, Israel being the example, but there are others, obviously. We have nations committing international crimes. No one's being brought to book on that. Therefore, they're saying, what do we have to do? We're turning on our television screens and we're seeing thousands of people, often women, children, babies, being massacred on a regular basis. And this, of course, is the basis for the allegation of genocide. And they're saying, all we're doing is saying to the public, it's got to stop, and we're pursuing our obligations under international law, because the International Court of Justice, not the ICC, but the ICJ, has said in something called the Wall Opinion in 2004, where they were dealing with the segregation wall in Palestine, the court was saying that where a nation violates international law in this way, there is an obligation called erga omnes. In other words, it's upon all of us to bring pressure to bear to stop what the court, actually the earlier court, said an atrocity crime. And that's what they're trying to do, is stop an atrocity crime. This isn't about influencing governments. It's way beyond that, because governments are unlikely to be influenced. This is a crucial point.
0: The Lady Chief Justice Sue Carr argued in her written judgment that the future threats and risks posed to third-party individuals and property by Palestine Action are perhaps the most important factors to weigh in the balance. And she added that here, the Home Secretary would be best placed to assess those risks, which makes sense. One would have thought that the Home Secretary would be privy to security briefings that the court would not be. Where's the line here?
5: First of all, I appreciate courts are often saying they have to defer to politicians and they're in a better position to make the judgment, and etc., etc. The earlier court didn't take that view. I'm skeptical about courts constantly deferring to politicians. The amount of trust that is placed in politicians at the moment is probably at its lowest that it's been for years. So the idea that you can trust the Home Secretary to have assessed properly the threat, when they haven't assessed the threat of weapons being made in the United Kingdom, violating international law and killing people on a daily basis.
0: Could I ask you about a separate but connected case? Last Friday, there was a sentencing hearing in the case of four Palestine Action protesters who had been found guilty of criminal damage and, in one case, grievous bodily harm without intent. And this was in relation to a 2024 break-in at the UK base of an Israeli arms manufacturer. The judge sentenced the four as terrorists, and this is despite the fact that the jury had not been asked to consider a terrorism charge. You've said that the sentencing represents a constitutional threat. Can you explain?
5: When the trial took place, the jury were prohibited from hearing about the motivation of all the defendants because the judge was saying we're just dealing with criminal damage. But as soon as there's a conviction, the same judge, under the legislation, is empowered to say, well, I'm going to look at your motivation now, and I say to myself, you are terrorists, because you come within a very wide definition of terrorism, which has been criticised in the past. Had the jury known that it was a terrorist offence, and that therefore terrorism, namely an action designed to influence governments, the purpose of which was to promote an ideological, political, and racial objective, the jury might have thought, no, none of these defendants were doing that. They're not therefore terrorists, and they would have been acquitted if they'd been charged with terrorist offences. And I'm hoping, obviously, that this conviction and sentencing is appealed.
0: Because Britain doesn't have a written constitution, precedent is incredibly important. What we have in the place of a written constitution is a body of previous legal precedents. What, at the moment, is being added to that sort of living, growing structure? And where do you see it leading?
5: Well, I am extremely despairing and despondent of what's been happening here, because one of the pillars of the British state, if you like, the unwritten constitution, is freedom of speech. And what they're trying to do, I think anyway, is restrict the scope within which you can express strong views about Palestine. So I'm worried about that, but I'm also worried, much more worried, about the chilling impact. This is just one door, but the door actually opens onto a vista of other situations. There's the whole of the environmental movement, the Stop Oil and so on, cases where people are saying to the public, you've got to stop, as it were, murdering the environment as opposed to murdering people. And my fear is that environmentalists and other people in the same bracket are going to be classified as terrorists. And I think to be, as it were, turning on one's own domestic population and calling them terrorists is really a bridge too far, and it's divisive, and it's going to lead to more aggravation of a kind we can do without at this moment.
0: Michael Mansfield KC was speaking to me from Nexus Chambers in London. Israel's conduct in the war in Gaza has been found by many international rights organizations and a United Nations commission to be a genocide. Israel disputes this finding. I'm Kate Laycock in Germany. 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

0: This week began with a powerful US-American demonstration of how to anchor culture within a political project. And I am, of course, thinking of the UFC cage fights and all the attendant pageantry of Donald Trump's 80th birthday celebrations on the White House lawn. This Thursday, it was the EU's turn. For the first time ever, the three main bodies of the EU, the European Parliament, the Council of the European Union, and the European Commission, signed a shared political declaration officially recognising culture as a strategic priority for Europe. But was there cage fighting? Surprisingly, that is a question that I got to put to the EU Commissioner for Intergenerational Fairness, Youth, Culture and Sport, Maltese politician Glenn McAuliffe.
1: There's no cage fighting. For us, it's just celebration. It's a celebration of culture, cultural diversity and what Europe stands for. So finally, we have this declaration. And this is, for us, the manifesto which we've built with the cultural community, with artists, with volunteers and with stakeholders.
0: And crucially, it is recognition from the EU's three main bodies that culture has this strategic place in the European project. What I have to ask is, you know, is this going to be reflected in your budget?
1: First of all, we're giving culture political weight, and that matters, that means something. We recognize that culture is the soul of Europe, and it's what keeps our societies open, free, and alive every day. The next step was to reflect this commitment into something that we signed. So we're committing to support artists, to ensure that they have fair working conditions. This is one of my top political priorities. To work on the protection of freedom of artistic expression, to help navigate the transitions that we're going through as a society. And then we can start talking about what culture brings to the table in promoting values in society. I'm quite glad and I'm quite proud that this is also reflected, not just in the policy, but in our funding programs. Because in the proposals that we make for the cultural program from 2028 onwards, we're proposing to double the contribution and the funding program for culture in its size. So right now we have Creative Europe, which is essentially our main funding program for culture, which stands around 2.44 billion euro. And we're actually proposing a new program called Agora EU, which will have 8.7 billion euro. This is how we build Europe, Kate. We build Europe one theater, one library, one music arena at a time.
0: I really appreciated the distinction that you made between values and value. However, in your communique ahead of this declaration, you did give some really interesting figures that, you know, sort of appealed to the geeky side of me. And what I hadn't realised was that in terms of percentage of employment and actually in terms of turnover, culture and agriculture, in terms of their contribution to the EU, are very, very similar. We're looking at sort of 3.8, 3.9 respectively percentage of employment, and both sectors with a turnover in the sort of 500 billion zone.
1: For the geeks, the culture sector employs north of 8 million people in Europe, north of 200 billion in value added. Unfortunately, those people who are working in these sectors are not given the protection and the dignity they deserve. Sometimes they're not even recognized as workers. For me, this is, again, one of the issues that is closest to my heart.
0: You touched there on some of the issues facing creatives in the culture sector. One of the key concerns at the moment, of course, is AI. So what is the EU Commission proposing to do to protect creatives whose jobs are being threatened by AIs that, you know, have been trained on work stolen from them?
1: Can I start by referencing the fact that the Joint Declaration directly touches on this point, and we recognize that we need to have dedicated policies on how AI is affecting the cultural sector. One of the things that we're working on right now with the artists and with the creatives themselves is the development of a strategy focused specifically on how we navigate this artificial intelligence revolution that we're going through. And of course, this has different facets, different elements. The first one is the enforcement of our rules on protected content. And we have to see if those rules need updating, but then we cannot stop there. We need to also invest in support for the cultural sectors to be equipped with the digital skills that they need to be able to use and make the best use of digital tools. And then finally, we have to have the tech sectors and the cultural sectors sit around the same tables. I think there's been a lot of bad blood between the cultural community and the tech sector, for good reason, because there's been a breach of trust over the years. But the tech sector has a responsibility to also help find the solutions to these issues.
0: Glenn McAuliffe is EU Commissioner for Intergenerational Fairness, Youth, Culture and Sport. It is, he says, the best brief, but please don't tell any of his colleagues. And after all of that talk of culture, how about a taste of it out in the wild? And in the case of the Spanish experimental duo Los Sara Fontan, wild really is the right word. Here they are, courtesy of this abridged version of a piece by Jerry Haddon, which first ran on PRX's The World.
2: Eddie triggers a pre-recorded loop, then comes in on top with the sticks. Sarah readies her bow. For Sara, this wasn't where she was supposed to end up. She'd trained for 14 years as a classical violinist in Spain and England. In her musical world, contemporary and 18th century, they were interchangeable terms. In her mid-20s, she says, she was teaching violin in Cambridge, playing in a quintet, but on the ferry back to England, after a visit home in Spain, she says, it all fell apart.
3: And then, actually, I got drunk in the boat with a friend who was coming to help me, and then I realized I don't have to go. I have to get back to Spain. I don't want to live in England.
2: These guys tend to do things kind of backwards. Eddie started out playing guitar. At 15, he had a punk band in Barcelona. Then an experimental group recruited him as the drummer because
4: I didn't know how to play drums, and they wanted a non-drummer to play 30-second songs, really short, really absurd.
2: While Eddie was learning, Sara was unlearning, you might say. She and Eddie met in an experimental orchestra in Barcelona.
3: Well, at the beginning, it was very hard for me to improvise.
4: 1, 2, 3, 4, 1, 2, 3, 4, 1, 2, 3, 1, 2, 3, 4.
3: So when I think about Eddie's background, that's the best. Actually, at the end, he knows more music than many people who went to the music school.
2: Sometimes Sara and Eddie do strip it down to the basics, just rhythm and melody, drums and violin. And you think, how great that Los Sara Fontan did things backwards, unlearning some stuff, tossing convention, nearly collapsing a house. Otherwise, we wouldn't have this.
0: And you can listen to the full version of Jerry Haddon's portrait of Los Sara Fontan over at The World. Just use their gloriously searchable website. This is Inside Europe, and I'm Kate Laycock in Bonn.

0: Welcome back to Inside Europe, the weekly current affairs podcast and radio programme from DW, Germany's international broadcaster. I'm Kate Laycock in Bonn. It has been quite the week for the Norwegian royals. On Monday, Crown Princess Mette Marit's son was sentenced to 4 years in prison for rape and violence. Then came the news that her life-saving lung transplant operation had taken place. Mette Marit had already been in the public eye after revelations about her friendship with convicted sex offender Jeffrey Epstein. So, with all this going on, what do Norwegians now make of the once very popular royal family? Lars Bevanger has been finding out.
1: Marius Borg Høiby, født 13. januar 1997.
2: 4 years in prison. That was the verdict handed down to Marius Borg Høiby by a judge in Oslo District Court this week, after finding him guilty on two counts of rape, domestic violence against former partners, and a string of other offences. Borg Høiby pleaded guilty to some lesser charges, but appealed the most serious. Happier times. Commoner Mette Marit marries Crown Prince Haakon Magnus in Oslo in 2001. Her son Marius, from a previous relationship, was four and thrust into the limelight on the palace balcony in front of a cheering crowd. He was already known as Little Marius.
3: Norway's modern monarchy stems from 1905, when a Danish prince was made king after Norway gained independence from Sweden. His grandson is the current King Harald, and the royal family has been hugely popular throughout. But what now? Have people changed their mind about the monarchy when Crown Princess Mette Marit's son is now in prison and because of her friendship with Jeffrey Epstein, which she says she regrets?
4: I think the Crown Prince has been great during the time, but we missed some answers.
3: You still want the monarchy to survive?
4: Yes, of course. I want that, because we love the royal family, but it's been a difficult time.
5: They lost credibility, maybe?
4: Yeah.
3: The whole family or just the Crown Princess?
5: Maybe the Crown Princess, yeah.
6: I don't care that much about the royal family. Yeah, I guess I was neutral. I guess it's fine as a symbolic cultural thing.
7: Yes, I don't like the Mette Marit, so I hope she not be a queen.
3: Really?
7: Yeah. Personally and institutionally, it's extremely serious, you know, for both the Crown Princess and the Crown Prince and the royal house itself.
2: Peggy Simchik Brunn is a specialist in reputation and public relations and professor emerita at BI Norwegian Business School. She believes the royal household has communicated poorly throughout these crises.
7: What has happened in the last 2 years, really, it's shown that there are splits in what the Norwegian people expect of the royalty and how the royalty behaves, and also the way they've handled it has not been building confidence in the royal house itself.
3: So in your view, what should they have done differently?
7: You know, my advice has always been to be transparent, to be open, show some compassion for the victims in that case in particular. People never know in a crisis, you know, how you're going to react and what you're going to do. But this is an institution that should be better prepared for media coverage.
2: The revelation that the Crown Princess's relationship with Epstein was closer than she had previously said came in February, just as the court case against her son Marius began. Polls then showed a dip in support for her and the monarchy as a whole, but that does not mean the monarchy is on its way out, argues senior political commentator Harald Stangheller, who has also written a book about the current King Harald.
8: It has not been a debate, really, about the monarchy as our system, and it still isn't. On the lowest level, it's still 60% who are in favor of the monarchy. It's not a monarchy on the brink we are witnesses. It's a monarchy with internal crisis. We have to remember that if you are going to change the system in Norway, it will take about 20 years. So it's not

0: Her situation as mother of a convicted criminal has also given her some support. Yet her Epstein links linger. Her son's appeal will probably not be heard until next year. And her recovery from her operation will take a long time. The drama surrounding Norway's royals is not over yet. Lars Bevanger, DW, Oslo.
1: From the travails of the Norwegian royals, we turn to the thwarted dreams of American royalty in the form of Ivanka Trump, daughter to Donald. She and her husband, Jared Kushner, have been given preliminary permission by the Albanian government to begin work on a new multi-billion dollar luxury tourism project in a protected coastal area, including an island. And Albanians, well, it seems they are not too happy about it. Inside Europe's producer, Laura Kabelka, spoke to DW's Tirana correspondent, Rochelle Shehu, about the protests and why they show no signs of going away.
2: It started like 2 weeks ago. A group of activists and citizens went there and they saw bulldozers and excavators coming there, working there for big construction without environmental permission. So what happened is one of the security, private security guard contracted by the company, they grabbed one of the protesters on the sand without conscience, and the police officers were there, saw all what happened there, and didn't do anything. It's recorded in a short video that spread the internet in the social media, and what people saw there was not only that moment. In their perception, it represented a pattern they have seen for years, where powerful interests appear to have more influence than ordinary citizens.
3: And so how many people are taking to the streets? How many protesters?
2: Well, there are thousands of the people out on the streets, and for almost 2 weeks now, there is no leader. It's a peaceful protest, what I think it's important to mention, and with a lot of creativity. I have seen their young people, young families with their children play with each other at the same time when their parents are protesting.
3: You sent us a lot of footage that you took during these protests in recent days. We're hearing parts of it here. One symbol that is also standing out is the flamingo. Why has it become such a symbol for these protests?
2: 1% of flamingos in the world population live in Albania, live in that part of protected area, in Vjosa Narta protected area. And that's why it was the symbol of the protesters to tell about the wildlife in Albania, how important it is, not only for Albania itself, but for the Europe and for Africa. That part of territory in Albania, it's a natural corridor for these species that live there to migrate from there to Africa. What started as an environmental demonstration has evolved now into one of the biggest civil movements Albania has seen since the fall of the communist regime, since 1991. And people now are demanding more. They want resign of the Prime Minister Edi Rama and of the government, ruling government. But not only that, they are protesting against the opposition in Albania, because for them, they represent the same model that have been in Albania for decades. They are protesting against the mass emigration, the mass unemployment. Many Albanians have left the country. So for them, it's the moment to say stop to these problems, to social problems, to economic problems. What I have heard in the protests is that the people there are not against the development of the country or the big investments in Albania, but they want transparency in the procedures. They want public consultation. They want to give their consent.
3: What has been the response of Prime Minister Edi Rama?
2: Prime Minister Edi Rama said that he will continue with the project to have this kind of the investment, like for

0: billion euros in Albania is the half of the total budget that Albania has as a country, as a state.
1: How does it feel to be in Albania right now covering this?
0: It's a very significant moment in Albania history. But there are a lot of young people and Gen Z, yes. I would consider them in the front of the protest. To listen to young people, that for me is very important, because to listen to them means to listen to the future.
2: DW's Tirana correspondent Rachela Shehu in conversation with Inside Europe's Laura Kabelka. Now, time to do something that I have been wanting to do for weeks. Check in on Hungary, because there, big changes are afoot. 2 months after parliamentary elections, which saw former Prime Minister Viktor Orban swept from power, Hungary's parliament has approved a constitutional amendment imposing an 8-year lifetime limit on serving as Prime Minister, meaning that Orban, who spent 16 years at the top, is de facto barred from returning. Other changes that new Prime Minister Peter Magyar is pushing through include a public media overhaul, anti-corruption reforms, judicial and rule of law reforms, the reorganisation of government ministries, and an attempt to amend the constitution to allow for the removal of a sitting president. In other words, Magyar seems determined to move fast. Our correspondent Stefan Boss has been watching it all from Budapest.
3: Peter Magyar says the reforms are needed in such a speed to restore democratic checks and balances and, of course, increase transparency and address corruption allegations that emerged after the fall of Viktor Orban's government. Now, it's interesting that Hungary's anti-corruption watchdog has accused senior officials in Orban's former government of obstructing investigations and even claimed that the systemic corruption may have cost the country as much as 150 billion euros over the past 16 years. Now, the Integrity Authority president Ferenc Bíró has already urged the new government to prosecute those involved and prioritize asset recovery and anti-corruption efforts. Now, I have to also say that Bíró himself is now also investigated for alleged corruption with a car and also helping his wife. Now, he has denied the allegations and also point out that a lot of those investigators were appointed by Viktor Orban. But in any event, whether he's responsible or not, it shows what is really at stake here.
2: Stefan, do some scene setting here for me. We've just had the first Fidesz Party conference since Viktor Orban's electoral defeat. Fidesz, the party that Orban headed, was inseparable from, first time without him. What was it like?
3: It was really amazing, actually, because he is no longer part of the parliament. He has left the building, if you will. But what was really amazing to me, that he was still re-elected after pledging to renew his right-wing nationalist Fidesz party. And this is what he told the delegates.
4: Magyarország 16 évig jól harcolt, de a többség végül áprilisban letette a fegyvert.
3: Now, he says that Hungary fought well for 16 years, but in the end, the majority laid down its arms in April. And he adds, I have no illusions, I know our opponents, and what awaits Hungary, the liberals who have come to power will open the gates, foreigners will arrive, and Hungary will be stripped of its wealth. But he says, you know me, I do not betray, and you know exactly what you are getting with me. You know that I have no desire to change. I never retreat.
2: So we have not heard the last of Viktor Orban yet. However, the man of the moment is still very much Peter Magyar. He seems absolutely determined to solidify, cement his grip on power. The main stumbling block there is in the form of Hungary's president.
3: Yes, absolutely. I think Peter Magyar is trying not to be Poland. He has seen there the difficulties with the president, and of course he wants to move on with reforms, and therefore he says we have to unseat Hungary's president Tamás Szulyok because he's really an ally of the former Hungarian Prime Minister Viktor Orbán. And he is also very concerned that the president remained silent when Orbán described journalists and NGOs as insects that should be exterminated. And he also did not publicly respond to revelations of years of child abuse in state institutions. So he has said the president should really leave, and if he doesn't leave voluntarily, then we will make changes in the parliament. We have 2/3 majority to ensure that he will have to leave. So it's really getting a very exciting time, I have to say, in the coming weeks to see what will happen next, because so far he has declined to step down.
2: Stefan Voss in Hungary, thank you so much for talking to me.
3: You're welcome.

0: Fancy a tax break on your pension income or a house for €1? Then rural Italy may just be for you, because these are just two examples of real-life incentives that some local authorities have come up with to combat their depopulation problems. But do these measures actually work? Reporter Angela van Schaik has been finding out for us.
1: Wow, this is Cecilia's house, which she completely renovated. Cecilia is originally from Rome, but after retiring, she sought a quieter life in Molise. She has since bought an entire block of houses in Castropignano, a village of around 850 residents in the middle of nowhere. Anche là.
2: Io abito lì. Lì abito.
3: A fianco.
1: This is not where I live, Cecilia says. My actual home is over there. Cecilia got this house for free. She almost rebuilt it from the ground up. It's a two-story apartment of about 100 square meters with a spectacular view on the valley from the balcony. It seems that Cecilia saved this village.
2: Tu vieni qui solo se ti innamori. Se scoppia l'amore, tu puoi venire qui, se no no.
1: You can only live here when you fall in love with the village, she says. If the love starts to burn, you can come over here. Otherwise, no. For many of the original residents, their love for Castropignano has cooled considerably. In the past 50 years, the population has shrunk to nearly one-third. In the 1970s, around 2,500 people lived in the village. Today, only about 850 remain. The post office is closed, buses no longer run, and the primary school will shut down next year. With only 7 pupils, it's no longer sustainable to keep it open.
3: In tutti questi anni il paese è stato completamente svuotato per mancanza di lavoro.
1: The village has been completely emptied out because of a lack of jobs, says Mayor Rodolfo D'Onofrio. As a result, a great many houses have fallen into despair because no one lives there anymore. D'Onofrio's predecessor launched the Case per un Euro, Houses for €1 campaign in 2020, meaning that in Castropignano you can buy a house for just €1.
4: Sì, però. Questo cade veramente a pezzi, però, eh?
2: Ah, certo, se lei la vuole prendere a €1.
1: This is one of those houses, right in the center of the village, on a very narrow street, partly overgrown with weeds. It looks beautiful, but it needs a lot of work. I think you'd have to spend at least €35,000 to make it somewhat livable again, probably even more. Also, these houses are for sale. Half the village is for sale. So, for next to nothing, you can buy a little house in a beautiful, if windy, mountain village in southern Italy. The municipality will also exempt you from local taxes, and the government in Rome will tax your pension income at only 7%. Well, at least if you're a foreigner or an Italian who has lived abroad for at least 5 years. But the question is, are wealthy foreigners lining up to move to Castropignano?
3: Non ha funzionato, no, assolutamente. Sono delle cose disperate.
1: No, it hasn't worked, Mayor Rodolfo D'Onofrio admits. It's a somewhat desperate attempt by villages like this to attract people. Castropignano is beautiful but quite remote. Naples is 2 hours away, Rome more than 3. So, apart from Cecilia from Rome, up until now only 2 outsiders had bought a house in Castropignano. An American with family roots in the village and a couple from Apulia. Do you have to be a little mad to buy a house here?
4: Devi essere un pochino matto per comprare una casa del genere in un paese qua.
2: Io sono matta.
1: Mad or not, the Sicilians of this world are the only people trying to counter what has become a major problem for Italian mountain villages, especially in the south. More and more villages are half abandoned or even completely empty. Houses crumble, a cultural patrimony is lost. Will these remote mountain areas have to accept their fate and eventually disappear completely? Well, so far, nothing seems to work to get people to repopulate these villages. Not even 1 euro houses or tax cuts. Angelo van Schaik, DW, Castropignano, Molise, Italy.
0: If you're still looking for a cheap roof over your head, but rural Italy is not your scene, then I have another housing suggestion for you. Vienna, where nearly two-thirds of residents live in subsidised housing and where people typically pay rent that's less than half what it would cost in other European capitals. Vienna's approach is so successful that delegations from around the world flock to Austria to learn from it. Some people are worried, though, that changing political headwinds could turn the whole system on its head. This report by the World's Europe correspondent, Orla Barry.
5: This is the living room. This is the work room. We can grow all vegetables,
6: some tomatoes, pak choy.
7: Monica Reisinger, a 32-year-old mom of two, takes me on a tour of her flat. It's in a huge public housing complex called Alterla in the south of Vienna. Reisinger lives here with her partner and their two small children.
5: I mean, we have the whole garden area for us. It's pretty cool because our kids love to go outside and snack some strawberries or whatever they can find, so pretty amazing to have such a big garden space.
7: The flat has three bedrooms, three bathrooms, an outside garden area, and a swimming pool on the roof. The rent is less than $1,500. In most EU capitals, that'd barely get you a one bed. The complex is big, but there's greenery everywhere. Large plants drape down the outside of the blocks, and there's a park separating the buildings.
5: I just put my kids in their shoes and open the door and say, go to the park and I'll be there in 10 minutes. And I have absolutely no reason to be worried about that.
7: It's a far cry from social housing projects you'll find in many other European cities. And Vienna is so proud of its housing system, there's even a permanent exhibition dedicated to it in one of the city's oldest social housing complexes called the Karl Marxhof. The exhibition isn't open every day, though, so local guide Max Schranz gives me a private tour.
8: It is quite interesting.
7: The idea for the initiative goes back to the end of the First World War. Many of Vienna's 2 million residents were living in dire conditions.
8: People were crowded together in often one-room apartments that didn't have any infrastructure.
7: So the Social Democratic government of the time set about building thousands of new apartments in 400 housing blocks across the capital.
9: In Vienna, we don't think about social from the point of view of the poorest of the poor or something is missing. It's more the word of social comes from society. So it's societal housing.
7: Kurt Hofstetter is an urban planner with the city of Vienna. Housing is seen as a fundamental right here, he says. And close to 80% of Vienna's population qualifies for subsidized housing.
9: You can earn quite nice money, really good money, and still have access to the system of affordable housing.
7: And once you're in, you can stay for life, even if your salary doubles or triples. Hofstetter says a central feature of Vienna's social housing policy is that people from different backgrounds and incomes get to live together, so no area ends up being just for the wealthy or the poor. But not everyone is eligible.
10: Asylum seekers cannot access municipal housing.
7: Daniel Zipfel is with the charity Caritas that works with the vulnerable in Vienna. Around 17,000 asylum seekers live in the city, he says, but they only have access to private rental accommodation, and the conditions are generally not good.
10: The apartments they live in are mostly substandard apartments. It's many people on small space.
7: Tenants living in some of the city's social housing complexes have complained about the condition of their apartments too, says housing researcher Alexis Mundt.
11: That is a big issue, especially the older municipal stock. It's owned by the city of Vienna, and in the last decade or so, Vienna has financial troubles because they also have very high costs.
7: Still, Mundt says, the vast majority of people in Vienna are content to rent for life.
11: So Vienna has always been a rental city, and people are perfectly happy to stay renters for all their life.
7: Vienna has been ruled mainly by the left-wing Social Democratic Party, and that's helped preserve its affordable housing policy, Mundt says. But nationally, the far-right Freedom Party is topping the polls in Austria. And if it gets back into government, experts worry that Vienna's housing model could suffer. Kurt Hofstetter, the urban planner, says at least that's what happened the last time they were in power, from 2017 to 2019.
9: The first thing they did was cut the affordable housing system, sell it to private companies. So that's what would happen.
7: The housing stock that was sold off to private investors has never been acquired by the council again, he says. Once it goes, it's almost impossible to get it back, he says. Mum of two, Monica Reisinger, says she worries too about what the popularity of the far right might mean for housing in her city.
5: It makes me very sad, and I hope that something changes and the people get to know.
7: Our public housing policy is a national treasure, she says, and we have to do everything we can to protect it.
0: The world's Orla Barry, bringing us to the end of the show. 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
2: Desperate times, my friends, call for desperate measures. Aura was in college when something mysterious happened. She was at her computer editing.
3: And I was editing, looking at this computer, and my eyesight started to go blurry. And I just, like, couldn't really see the computer that well. And I was like, I need to stop. I can't really see anymore. And I was walking home, and, like, everything's just blurry.
2: An eye doctor examined her, said there was nothing wrong with her eyes to cause the blurriness.
3: And then, oh, I remember I had weird heart palpitations. So I went to the doctor to get an EKG, and they were like, you seem fine, maybe you're just in love.
2: Pause on that. That was really a thing that happened to you? You showed up with medical symptoms and they said, maybe you're in love?
3: Yeah.
2: She was actually falling in love, but she did not think that explained the heart palpitations. She was starting to get the feeling that people were not taking her seriously. And things were getting worse.
3: It just feels like everything in my body is breaking in a weird way. Terrible fatigue, horrible brain fog, and this feeling in the left side of my brain, just like, the best way I can describe it is I feel like an ice cream scoop has been taken out of my head.
2: Symptoms like that come and go for 2 years. She's exhausted but can't sleep, pressure headaches, it's hard to think. This derails her life. She's always taking time off from work or showing up late in the day. Can't be on the computer for too long, which limits what jobs she can get. She's going to the doctor all the time. She's too tired to go out with friends at night. Remember, she's in her 20s. A tip on Reddit, of course, Reddit, leads her to believe that she may have Lyme disease, even though she'd already been tested for Lyme disease and it came up negative, no Lyme. A different doctor now tests her again, and this time she tests positive for Lyme. So the doctor prescribes the standard treatment for Lyme, doxycycline, this antibiotic. Doesn't work for her. Then she spends 2 years on other antibiotics and other drugs. Those fail too. Maybe it's possible this is because she didn't really have Lyme disease. That second test she took for Lyme was not an FDA-approved test. This is the nightmarish world of Lyme, this whole debate over who really has it and who just has symptoms. From Aura's point of view, the question was moot. She had the symptoms. She wanted them gone. Regular doctors weren't doing it. So she started looking at all the other treatments that people try for these symptoms, and there are a lot of them. She does sessions in a hyperbaric chamber, gets inside an infrared sauna.
3: I tried this like elimination diet where all I could eat was like grapefruit and goat cheese. I tried like a very intense regimen of Chinese herbs. But at every turn, you're like, am I being preyed upon? I'm spending so much money.
2: And this drags on for years. She's floating in this unpleasant vortex in interstellar medical space where nobody's got answers. Things get so bad that she leaves her job in the middle of her contract because it was too hard to make it through the day. She moves from New York to the Arizona desert, thinking that might help. And now it's 5 years since her symptoms first appeared.
3: I was just looking down this road that looked really bleak.
2: It was at this point that Aura's mom heard about somebody in Aura's situation who supposedly got cured and sent Aura to that doctor. And he suggested a treatment where he was going to put a common product. This is something you get at any drugstore for cheap, into her veins with an IV. I am not going to tell you what this product is because this is so unproven. The Centers for Disease Control has said there is no evidence that this works. In fact, this is a toxin. It would do equal damage to healthy and diseased cells. The Infectious Diseases Society of America has warned against trying this because the dangers outweigh these utterly unproven benefits. But this doctor,
3: he thought that would cure it, but he seems very confident. And his explanation for why I hadn't heard of this before was because it's so accessible and so cheap and so affordable, Big Pharma doesn't want you to have it.
2: Now, when someone says an argument like that to you, are you the kind of person who's like, yes, I'm in because I hate Big Pharma? Or are you the kind of person who's like, I don't know, that's what crazy people say?
3: I'm both. It's like, so I'm always open, but I'm also very aware of how crazy it sounds.
2: It did sound crazy to you.
3: Yeah, I think anytime like a medical doctor is telling you something that sounds like a conspiracy theory, it's warrant for concern.
2: Yeah.
3: But at this point, I'm like, I mean, I can't think clearly. I'm so tired. I'm so eager to move on with my life that I'm really feeling like willing to try anything. And I think I didn't do as much research as one might imagine. I did more research than her.
2: This is Ira's little sister, Aviva, joining the interview. And the way I heard about this story is that Aviva works here at the radio show, Aviva de Kornfeld. She'd watched her sister suffer for years and worried about her. But this treatment?
4: I was very scared. I mean, I was really fixated on this article that I sent her about this woman who had died, who did the IV, and then within 36 hours was dead. And I thought, doesn't seem worth it.
2: It's true. The danger of this particular treatment is that it might kill you. With, again, no solid studies showing that it works. And when you showed that to her, what did she say?
4: She was freaked out by it, obviously, but was just kind of like, the current state and how I feel also isn't sustainable. My preference would be to have a sister who is sick and alive rather than a dead sister.
3: It's like, you preferred to have a sister who was sick and alive than one who was dead. And it's like, not to be overly dramatic, like I certainly didn't want to die, but I was like, I don't want to be the sister who's sick and alive. Like, this really sucks. Like, it was just like reaching a point of like, this is not a way to really live.
2: Yeah.
3: If there was a chance it could work, I wanted to try it.
2: This is like a Hail Mary pass.
3: Yeah. Total Hail Mary.
2: So, fully knowing that this could kill her, she got the IVs, four of them, over a few weeks. And this is not really the result I would have predicted. Her symptoms went away. The ice cream scoop in her head, the brain fog, the fatigue, the achiness, all of it. Maybe the IV treatment had something to do with this. Maybe it didn't. I've now spoken with three Lyme experts and researchers who could not explain this result. They said this is the kind of thing that you would want to do a proper scientific study on. Because the world is filled with things that seem to work in one isolated case and then really don't prove out. I also managed to reach Ora's doctor. And the one thing that he said to me in an email was that he was convinced that it was not the IV that ended her symptoms, but one of the other things that he tried with her. He'd given her other supplements and pills. And then he ghosted me without saying what that thing was that he thought worked. Wouldn't reply to repeated emails and texts. Ora, when she looks back on it now, she thinks it's kind of nuts. Like, she's glad she was cured, for sure. But to be that desperate, that you feel like you have no other choice, so you throw everything you have into something that not only seems unlikely to succeed, sometimes is genuinely terrifying, that is not a place anybody ever wants to be. Like this IV treatment.
3: Like, it doesn't seem like a good idea. You can't look back on it and be like, well, given the information we had at the time, we made the best decision we could. It's like, no, that was a bad idea. And so if it turns out bad, then it's like, you have no one to blame but yourself. But if it turns out good, and I guess that's what the Hail Mary is like a bad idea that has the potential to work.
2: We're laying our program, people in bad situations, no other options, going for crazy long shots they hope against hope are going to fix the impossible situations they found themselves in. Our entire episode today, my friends, happens in the fourth quarter, seconds left in the game, after coming from 29 points behind, far, far from the basket, throwing a ball that really looks like it's going to be short. When does that ever work out? From WBEZ Chicago, it's This American Life. I'm Ira Glass. Stay with us. This American Life, Act One. 12 weeks notice. So some jobs, the entire premise of the job is that every day you're going to go up against impossible odds on a mission that is probably not going to succeed. And then you have to go to work, throw yourself into it, try to make it happen day after day. There's a new series by our co-workers at Serial about people like that, It's about defense attorneys who work with death row inmates. And so they allowed us to pull a few scenes from the first two episodes to play for you here so you can get a sense of this. We'll start at the top of the show. Here's how they open the series. Marie Shema of the Marshall Project is the host.
5: In the fall of 2024, a criminal defense lawyer got the kind of phone call that most lawyers can only dream about. It concerned a client of his, a guy named David Wood, one of Texas's most notorious serial killers. He was sitting on death row, months away from his execution.
6: I would like to discuss with you something about David Wood. Why I don't condone what has happened in that case. The fact is, I don't like...
5: The man on the phone, George Hall, thought something corrupt had gone down in David Wood's trial. It had happened more than 30 years ago, but for 30 years he'd said nothing, mostly because he was afraid to. For those 30 years, he'd been on parole. He worried if he aggravated the authorities, they might find some way to send him back to prison. But now his parole had ended, and George Hall was ready to tell his story, which he'd eventually put into a sworn declaration. That story goes like this. Back in the late 80s, George Hall and David Wood were locked up together at the Eastham Unit in Texas. George Hall was in for murder. David Wood was in for rape. They weren't particularly close. David Wood was quiet, didn't talk much. But when he did, George says, it was mainly to complain about how the police in his hometown of El Paso were harassing him, investigating him for a series of murders.
7: Basically, what he said was El Paso was trying to pin it on him.
5: David Wood insisted he had nothing to do with those murders. George thought maybe he didn't, maybe he did. Either way, he didn't really care. Eventually, George and David Wood were separated, moved to different facilities hundreds of miles apart. One day, George says he's in the prison library, ready to go to lunch, when two officers come in and tell him to pack his stuff.
7: I said, well, where am I going? They wouldn't tell me. So, next thing I know, I'm on a bus ride down to El Paso.
5: A few hours later, George finds himself in a holding cell in the El Paso County Jail. Two other guys join him in there. George recognizes them both as guys who had celled with David Wood. And one of them says to the group, they have an opportunity. They can all get money, maybe, or less prison time. All they have to do is snitch on David Wood. Soon enough, they're escorted out of the cell and into a car. And George says that's when the cops start rolling out the red carpet.
7: They give us the tour up scenic drive up the mountainside, look across the Rio Grande, look into old Mexico and this and that.
5: George says they're taken to a hamburger joint for lunch and then, ultimately, to a police station. The guys are offered coffee, snacks, cigarettes, and then they're ushered into a room with detectives.
7: Of course, they got files everywhere. They got David Woods' name plastered all over the thing. They got arrows and lines going to this, dates wrote down. Files are sitting there. They start handing us files. Look at this. We got this on him. We got this on him. He did this. We know this. And going through all facts and stuff, they're this narrative-driven and you're reading what they got. And then after that, they go, you know anything? Well, I don't know a goddamn thing. All they had to do is ask me at the prison unit. I was mad about it.
5: As for the other two guys,
7: they go back. They're talking to each other, but it's in real low tone. And they basically don't even want to talk to me about nothing. So I knew to myself right then and there, they're going to say whatever they want them to say.
5: They're going to tell the police that David Wood confessed to multiple murders. But George is sure these guys don't actually know anything about David Wood. He would have heard about it already. Plus, he knows they're not above lying. Eventually, David Wood does go on trial for the murders. George is never called to testify. But the two other guys become the star witnesses for the prosecution. The jury convicts David Wood, and he's sentenced to death. Court documents show that after the trial, one of the informants received $13,000 in reward money. The other got his own capital murder charge dropped. I identified more than a dozen officers, detectives, and supervisors who were involved in David Wood's case. I wanted to ask them about George Hall. Some were dead, one had dementia, one hung up on me, and others never responded. But the one detective who did speak to me extensively about the case called George's whole story, quote, preposterous. The detective said he couldn't imagine his colleagues taking prisoners out for a joyride and showing them case materials in order to get them to snitch. Not long after George Hall called David Wood's lawyer, David Wood's lawyer emailed me, asking me to write about the case. I wasn't surprised. I'm a journalist at a nonprofit called The Marshall Project, where we cover the criminal justice system. But I was surprised by who was asking. Greg Wirchuk. I know Greg Wirchuk as a big deal in capital defense work. He's been defending people on death row for decades, and even stopped one execution by winning at the Supreme Court. I'd asked him for an interview years ago, for a book I was writing on the death penalty. He said no. He rarely spoke to reporters. But now here he was in my inbox. His email was polite and panicky. David Wood's execution date was only 17 weeks away. He wanted me to write about the case and all the problems he saw with it. I was pretty skeptical. I did the hard-hitting research of reading the Wikipedia page about David Wood and, woof, 6 women and girls, one as young as 14, killed and buried in the desert outside of El Paso. David Wood even got one of those spooky serial killer nicknames, the Desert Killer. Greg wrote to me that David Wood was innocent, that he didn't commit any of these murders. And sure, I did find George Hall's story compelling, but even if those informants were lying at the trial, that doesn't mean David Wood didn't do it. Plus, in order to do the story Greg was pitching, I'd have to reinvestigate it from scratch, all 6 murders in a matter of weeks. That sounded impossible. But I was curious about what Greg was up to, his overall project, trying to sow enough doubt at the last minute in order to save his client's life. I'd seen executions get stayed for procedural claims about execution methods or a defendant's mental fitness. But this wasn't just a claim about an unfair trial. Greg was saying David Wood didn't do it at all. And now, somehow, he's supposed to prove that in a few months. So I told Greg, I'm not going to do the big feature story on David Wood you're imagining. But what if I follow you around? Be there with a microphone as you strategize with your team, hunt for witnesses, and try to persuade people of David Wood's innocence with the clock ticking. Greg had a million reasons to say no. I'm still kind of shocked that he said yes.

0: So that's the premise. Maurice is going to follow this defense team. And before we get to some of what he witnesses doing that, we should run through the evidence against David Wood in this murder conviction. Maurice, thank you for talking me through this right now.
1: Yeah, thanks for having me here.
0: Just a quick heads up for listeners that these crimes are pretty awful and might not be right for every listener or for children to listen to. Maurice, let's just run through it. How solid was the evidence that got David Wood the death penalty?
1: So the person who really walked us through the evidence was a detective who worked on the case. His name is John Guerrero. He was with the El Paso Police Department, and he's retired now, and he invited my serial producer, Alvin Melleth, and I to his house in El Paso. He introduced himself as Johnny. It's one of the biggest cases of his career, and he seemed to like talking about it.
2: You can ask me, is there any doubt in your mind that this is the man that committed this heinous crimes against these little girls? None whatsoever. None. None.
1: So this begins in the summer of 1987, and there are two county employees working in the desert outside of El Paso, and Johnny says they saw a leg sticking out of the sand. The police checked it out, and they found out that it was a woman named Rosa Maria Casio. She was in her 20s. And then they searched the area around her, and pretty quickly they find a second body about 50 feet away. It's a woman named Karen Baker. She's 20, and she's a mother of three young children. And then over the next few months, they find a total of six bodies in this area of the desert. Two of the victims are girls in middle school, and then their ages run up into their early 20s.
0: Middle school kids.
1: I know, it's awful. The detail that really stuck out to me was that they could identify the girl who'd been in eighth grade in part because they found her T-shirt where all the other kids had signed their names on the last day of school.
0: Okay, so then Johnny starts to gather tips and clues. Let's play a little bit of the podcast where you get into that.
2: We started getting information from several people about this white guy that was going around in a beige truck and also in a motorcycle.
1: El Paso is majority Hispanic, so this detail, a white guy, stood out to Johnny. The kids say this guy was always around.
2: Giving weeds to them and buying them beer and that kind of stuff. And then also we were told that he was real focused on these young girls, you know, real young girls, 15, 16-year-old little girls. And I don't remember who it was, but somebody gave us this nickname, Skeeter.
1: In old tapes from this investigation, you hear this name come up a lot, Skeeter.
3: Skeeter. That was that guy in the truck.
4: That was a guy in the truck?
3: Yeah.
2: Somebody said, well, Skeeter is a guy that just got out of prison.
5: Okay. Skeeter is who?
2: And his name is?
6: David Wood, I guess.
2: No, David Wood. Of course, we run his name.
1: The mechanics of how Skeeter and David Wood get linked are hazy. In the recordings I listened to, most of the kids had no idea who Skeeter was. And the ones who say Skeeter was David Wood, it's not clear if they put that together themselves or if they were repeating the connection that the cops made. In any case, when Johnny learns more about David Wood's criminal record, he discovers a rap sheet that's long and egregious. Multiple sexual crimes against girls, one as young as 12. And the timeline tracks. David Wood had been released from prison less than a month before the first of these victims disappeared.
2: So, you know, I mean, right away the antennas go up, you know, the red lights start blinking and what have you, you know?
0: Okay, so that is what makes David Wood Johnny's prime suspect. But Maurice, as you say in the show, just having a nickname and a history of crimes, even very disturbing crimes, that is actually not enough to put him away for six murders. They also get the two jailhouse witnesses that you talked about in the show's opening. Johnny, by the way, says that the story that George Hall tells about those two witnesses is preposterous. And then there's one bit of physical evidence that connects David Wood to the crime.
1: Yeah, it was surprising to me that there was only one bit of physical evidence. It's a set of orange fibers, probably from a blanket. And these are threads that came from David Wood's vacuum cleaner, like the bag in his vacuum cleaner. Mm-hmm. And then they were also found with one of the victim's bodies in the desert.
0: And then the other big thing that Johnny's got, and this is probably the most substantial thing that connects Wood to these murders, is this woman named Judith Kelling. Tell her story.
1: Judith Kelling was a sex worker in El Paso in the 80s, and she's deceased now, but she came forward and did a recorded interview with Johnny.
5: Today's date is Monday, November the 16th, 1987.
1: She came forward shortly after some of the women were found in the desert. And she said she'd been hitchhiking, and a white guy picked her up with his truck. And he wouldn't take her to where she wanted to go, but instead invited her to do cocaine with him out in the desert. So he drives her out there and pulls out a shovel and also some rope.
0: So this is from her interview.
7: And he took the shovel and he started digging. And he came back, he got the blanket, and he told me, he took me, he made me get out the truck. I didn't want, I told him, just take me back. He kept calling me a bitch. He goes, don't turn around, bitch. And I was getting panicky and scared because I thought he was going to try something with me.
1: Judith Kelling says that he tied her up and raped her, and there are a lot of creepy details. Like, he kept telling her to say that she was 14 years old. And then he hears some voices nearby and gets spooked, and he leaves her out in the middle of the desert to find her own way home. The police give Judith a photo lineup, and she identifies David Wood as the guy. And she takes the police to where she was raped, and Johnny tells me that it's about 50 yards from where the murder victims were found.
0: And then, as you explain in the show, the police arrest Wood for the rape. He denies it, but he's convicted, and he goes to prison. And then, with him in prison, Johnny tries to connect him to the six murders.
1: Yeah, and it takes a long time. But the jury is convinced, and they only deliberate for like 90 minutes before sentencing him to death.
0: And so in your podcast, after you explain all that background, then your series really gets going. And you really get into the meat of it. And we follow the defense attorneys, led by Greg Werchuk, as they try all kinds of different tactics and meet with all sorts of people to try to stop David Wood's execution. They have just 12 weeks. They go to a district attorney, they go to a TV news person, they hear about somebody who thinks their dad may have committed at least some of the six murders, and they have to decide if that is worth running down. I have to say, I was really surprised at how many different roads they could go down and had to choose between.
1: Yeah, he had a lot of them to choose between. Greg actually got the original list of police suspects, and there were 36 of them on it, and some of them did seem promising. Basically, Greg's theory on this case is that the cops had tunnel vision. They were under all this pressure to solve the case. The victims' families were demonstrating in public, and so they took every bit of evidence and massaged it to fit David Wood or discarded it if it fit someone else.
0: And so with all that in mind, let's just pick up with your show at this scene that happens in your second episode. Greg has just been to the courthouse to re-examine some of the physical evidence in the trial, the orange fibers. It is 50 days before David Wood's execution is scheduled to take place. Felony
1: cases. On the way out of the courthouse, Greg says he wants to grab one more thing from a clerk. He asks for any and all criminal records related to a guy named Michael Plyler. This is a new name to me. It wasn't on the El Paso PD's list of 36 suspects. But the other night, Greg came across Plyler's name in old state records, along with a picture of a truck, which looked a lot like David Wood's truck. So Greg wondered, could this all be a case of mistaken identity? He wants to look through Plyler's criminal files to see if there's anything in there that might tie him to the case beyond the truck. Like if he went by the nickname Skeeter.
8: Because Skeeter is this nickname that keeps popping up throughout the case as David Wood, but David Wood's never used that as a nickname. So it seems a bit odd that that would be a name he would be giving to people.
1: This depends on believing David Wood about the nickname, which Greg does. But either way, this Plyler deep dive seems to me like a real long shot. And it reminds me of a criticism I've heard a lot, mostly from prosecutors and judges. They say lawyers like Greg have years to do this stuff, but they wait until the last minute so they can maximize the drama. I ask him about this.
9: So these are files that you've had for a long time, and you're just now...
10: They'll give you the...
9: I guess I wondered if this name had emerged in something you just got.
8: I've had it for a long time in the sense that it's buried in 12,000 pages of records.
1: He says it's buried in 12,000 pages of records. His point being that, yes, he's technically had Michael Plyler's name for years, but he's been working solo for much of that time. So he's had to pick and choose what to focus on. But it's also true that Greg is incentivized to stretch this out as much as possible, to show up at court with new information right before the execution. That way, the judges will be so overwhelmed they'll have to hit the pause button, and Greg's client gets to live another day. In fact, Greg's already been accused, pretty harshly, of delaying David Wood's execution in all kinds of ways. In 2009, Wood was about to be put to death, and a day before it, Greg got them to delay, by arguing that David Wood has an intellectual disability. The courts ultimately reject this appeal, but it takes 5 years for them to rule on it. Then they spend years arguing over evidence that was never DNA tested. Last year, a judge, summarizing the last 15 years of this case, accused David's defense of a, quote, pattern of piecemeal litigation and delay. Over those years, Greg has filed motions to replace prosecutors, to claim a judge had a conflict of interest, to test this or that bit of evidence. He lost all these arguments, but the judge's point was, this guy just throws spaghetti at the wall to see what sticks, and he does it one noodle at a time. Other lawyers get accused of the same things. There's a perception on the part of prosecutors and also lots of judges that lawyers like Greg are such extreme anti-death penalty zealots that they're willing to bend the rules, if not outright break them. Greg and I finish up at the courthouse around lunchtime. Before we head back to the hotel, he proposes we swing by someone's house first. A woman he's been trying to talk to for some time now, Ramona Dismukes. Her importance as a witness is kind of questionable. She was best friends with a girl who disappeared back in 1987. A lot of people in El Paso assumed David Wood was responsible, but police never found evidence, and he wasn't convicted of it. It's the kind of witness I could imagine skipping, but Greg decides it's worth a try. We pull off the highway and drive up to this small house, where a guy with a mohawk is hauling stuff out to a dumpster. I see a woman in the rearview mirror.
9: What's your name? I'm sorry.
10: Oh, yeah, I'm Ramona Dismukes.
9: Oh, you're Ramona.
1: She seems excited to talk to Greg, but says the house is too much of a mess to invite him in. She suggests another spot.
10: I mean, there's like a Whataburger up the street, right around the corner.
11: Okay.
10: And I can
11: Your
10: go
11: husband
10: there.
11: Said you might have, like, files.
1: Naomi and Alvin meet us at the Whataburger. There's loud music, soda fountains and fryers going, people coming in and out. Ramona blazes in, big, expressive face. Her hair is wild and curly. Some of the layers dyed cherry red. She slaps down this giant binder, very dusty, that says Mona's Articles, she also goes by Mona, in cursive letters next to what looks like a cigarette burn. It's full of old newspaper clippings that leave flakes on the table. Apparently, all those years Greg was developing his theories of what really happened in 1987, Ramona was nursing her own. Ramona tells us she got involved in this case because of her best friend, Cheryl Vasquez. When they were still teenagers, Cheryl married Ramona's brother, which made them best friends and sisters-in-law. Cheryl was 19 when she disappeared, the same summer as all the Desert Killer victims. When bodies started turning up in the desert, Ramona was worried that Cheryl was going to be one of them. She felt the cops weren't looking hard enough for her friend. So she enlisted her mom, and they decided to figure out what happened to Cheryl themselves. They knew Cheryl was last seen at this one Circle K convenience store. And so they came up with, frankly, a totally bonkers plan.
10: We started hanging out at that Circle K. And my mom was literally tricking me. She was like, go sit on that wall and somebody's going to come and try to kidnap you and I'll call the cops and we'll get them and we'll know who it was. And I'm like, okay.
11: Sounds like a real character from what I've...
10: Oh, yeah. She was feisty until the moment she died. She had me sitting on that wall in little shorts, 17 years old, waiting to get me kidnapped. I'm like, thanks, Mom. But...
1: By way of explanation, Ramona says that her mom was, quote, German. The lawyers don't ask her to explain more. But as strange as the plan was, there was some logic to it. Ramona and Cheryl were about the same age, and according to Ramona, looked so alike that they got mistaken for sisters. Ramona's mom thought she could use her daughter's looks to lure out the desert killer. Ramona says that she and her mom did the Circle K routine over a few days with no luck. Then, one afternoon, she was sitting on a wall outside the store in her shorts when she saw a truck approach. Word around town was that the desert killer drove a beige or a brown truck.
10: One day, this brown truck came rolling in and went to the store and came out and looked over at me and was like, oh, threw a quarter at me. Go home. Huh? Go home. Your family's looking for you. They said I stole you. The cops are asking me questions. You need to take your ass home. And I'm like, who are you talking to? And I didn't know.
1: This was how Ramona first met David Wood. At this point, the cops were starting to zero in on him for the disappearances, including Cheryl's. And he knew it. He mistakenly thought Ramona was Cheryl because, again, they looked alike. So that part of the plan actually worked. Ramona says he tossed a quarter at her, as in, you're the girl the cops think I abducted. Please use this quarter to call home on the payphone. Tell everyone you're safe. Ramona goes on to tell us about the surprising relationship that developed between her mom, and David Wood. something between a friendship and a covert op. David Wood himself remembers spending time with the two of them. But what he didn't know is that they were also spying on him. Ramona says her mom started inviting David Wood to their house.
10: He'd come over, she'd give him coffee, they'd hang out, they'd talk. My mom thought she was slick, and she was. My mom was like, you know, I'm going to sit here and talk to him, you go search his truck, you know.
1: She says she stole David Wood's keys and rifled through his truck, trying to find something incriminating. But she never did. She also saw him get nauseous around blood. She cut her hand in front of him once, which, while not exactly exonerating, didn't scream serial killer either. For Ramona and her mom, it all added up to one thing. David Wood could not be the Desert Killer. Ramona says her mom was eager to help clear his name.
10: My mom immediately called the detectives. He's the wrong guy. So they're like, oh, we want to come and talk to you.
1: The police came to the house and asked Ramona to come down to the station to give a statement to detectives. She was sketched out.
10: And I said, no, I'm not going to give you a statement. And they said, well, we want to show you something. So they put me in the car and took me out to the desert. And they're like, you know, there's bodies out here and it'd be really easy for you to be out here. And they wanted me to write a statement. They told me out there in the desert, we need you to go back and write a statement. We need you to tell us that David Wood tried to take you. I said, but he didn't try to take me. He threw a quarter at me and told me to go home. I said, well, that's not what we need you to say. I said, but that's not the truth. And they said, you know, you look just like all the other girls that are gone. This could be you. And I was like, are you threatening me? And they're like, well, no, we're just telling you that if you don't put him away, he might take you.
1: Ramona says the detectives who drove her out to the desert were Johnny Guerrero and his partner, Alfonso Marquez. She eventually put all of this in a sworn statement to the court. Ramona is not the first person to accuse these guys of abusing their power. There's George Hall, the guy who called Greg with the whole story of the jailhouse informants and the red carpet treatment, and later laid out his claims in a sworn declaration. According to trial transcripts, at least one other witness claimed the police tried to add falsehoods to her statement. In a different case from around this time, a suspect told a reporter that Detective Guerrero bullied him into a false confession. We asked Detective Guerrero about that interrogation, and he said he didn't remember it. He also denied ever taking Ramona out to the desert. Actually, what he said was, quote, she's full of shit. Moreover, he told us in his 15 years in homicide, quote, I was never accused of any wrongdoing or coercion by anyone I talked to or any case I worked, unquote. Detective Marquez, for his part, died a couple of years ago. But it is worth noting that he had a reputation for lying and using force. In a different case, he allegedly bullied a 16-year-old kid to make him confess to two murders. The kid was later exonerated after serving nearly 20 years in prison. Watching the lawyers interview Ramona, watching them jot down notes at every twist and turn,

0: these two lawyers and a Whataburger. All of which to say, I'm not sure how to assess some of the other claims Ramona makes. The most explosive ones concern a very important person in the case against David Wood, Judith Kelling.
1: And when I heard her name, I'm like, this is that prostitute that's saying David raped her.
2: Yeah.
0: Judith Kelling was the woman who claimed David Wood raped her out in the desert. Ramona says she was out one day, looking for her sister-in-law, who was still missing, when she spotted Kelling and sidled up to her.
1: So I'm like playing it cool with her, and I'm like, oh yeah, you know, I'm looking for my sister, and she's like, oh, the David Wood thing. She's like, yeah, you know, that's all bull. And I was like, what do you mean? And she's like, he didn't do anything to me.
2: Really?
1: So
2: she told you this after David Wood's arrested in October of 1987.
1: After he was already charged with her rape, when he was charged with, before he was convicted.
0: You can tell in Greg's voice how much he would love to poke holes in Judith Kelling's credibility. It's something he's been trying to do for years. For example, he found one source who gave a sworn statement to the court that Judith Kelling had been a police informant, and specifically that she'd been Detective Johnny Guerrero's informant when she reported her rape. Judith also spent long stretches in jail around this time on drug charges. On top of that, Greg has noticed that her story of what exactly happened in the desert kept changing, getting more and more aligned with other things the police believed about David Wood and the murders. Greg uses these points to make an argument in court filings. Desperate to solve the murders, Detective Guerrero squeezed an equally desperate Judith Kelling to point the finger at David Wood. We asked Detective Guerrero about all of this, and he denies that Kelling was ever his informant. Judith Kelling died a decade ago, so Greg can't ask her about it. But here, in this Whataburger, Ramona claims Kelling revealed much more to her about what really went down.
1: This is what she's telling me. They made a deal with me to get me out of jail, and all I gotta do is testify against this guy. I was like, well, were you even raped? She's like, yeah, but not by him. Mm. I'm like, who? She said, Mike Plyler. I'm like, who's this guy?
0: Mike Plyler? What? The same guy Greg asked about at the courthouse a few hours ago? The one I thought was a long shot? I look over at Greg, and I can see he's just as surprised. He's barely able to contain himself, nodding so hard it's like he's swaying. Ramona says that after she got Mike Plyler's name from Judith, she and her mom looked for the guy and, well, basically stalked him. They staked out his apartment, watched him come and go. They were blown away by the similarities between this man and David Wood. Similar builds, similar tattoos. On top of the similar trucks, they also both drove red motorcycles. I can practically see the gears turning in Greg's mind. And as the Whataburger fills with the sound of someone making the world's loudest milkshake, he tosses out one more question.
2: Do you have any information about this nickname Skeeter that supposedly is...
1: That's Skeeter. My father's Skeeter.
2: Well, when you say that, how do you know that he's Skeeter?
1: Because that's what Judith called him.
2: Is that right?
1: That's what she called him. She called him Skeeter. So, that's Skeeter.
0: Ramona says that she went to the cops back in 1987 and told them everything she learned about David Wood, about Judith Kelling, and about Michael Plyler. And she says the cops did nothing. They could have, for example, looked more into Plyler, gotten some DNA samples, polygraphed him. Instead, Ramona says, they simply told her to stay away. Ramona's whole story is wild, obviously. And as we wrap up at the Whataburger, it's not clear to me how Greg is going to use it all, whether he's going to try to corroborate any of these details. And I'm not sure that's really possible. I can imagine what a prosecutor might say. For example, the Judith Kelling story, that it wasn't David Wood who raped her. Well, the state could point to trial testimony from Kelling's sister, who said Judith identified David Wood as the rapist right after it happened. Greg could go after the sister's credibility, but the question remains, why would Judith Kelling make a grand revelation to Ramona, a teenager she just met? There's also a question about Ramona's motivations. I found an old news story that says she was banned from the El Paso County Jail. She had allegedly graffitied "I love David Wood" on the wall of a visiting booth. Ramona denies it and says people were just out to tarnish her reputation because she was questioning the police department's version of events. Still, not a great thing to have out there on the internet. But what's most useful to Greg, I think, are all those moments when the cops appeared to have tunnel vision. For example, when Ramona says they tried to get her to falsely accuse David Wood, or when she says they ignored the Plyler story. Especially if the state

0: didn't tell Wood's lawyers about this stuff before his trial. I wouldn't call these bombshells, but I would call them good evidence. And you could argue that Greg only found it all because the execution date forced him to knock on every door one more time. I ended up calling Mike Plyler a few weeks later. He confirmed that he did live in El Paso during the time in question. His tone got a little sharp when I asked if he went by the nickname Skeeter. He interrupted me and said, quote, "That's false." When asked about raping anyone or being the desert killer, he said, quote, "I haven't done nothing. I don't have nothing to hide." After we hung up, I sent him Ramona's claims. He ghosted me. I do feel for him. This whole episode made me see just how easy it is for anyone to be accused of pretty egregious stuff in a legal filing. In this case, rape and being a suspect in a serial murder case. All because some stranger mentions your name in a Whataburger. We felt we had to use Plyler's name, given how much it showed up in the lawyer's legal filing. But we also felt like this man deserves every possible opportunity to respond. So, after I sent a ton of follow-ups that went unanswered, Alvin and I decided we just had to try in person. Plyler lives in a mid-sized city in the south. When we got to his house, there were a couple of warning signs about a pit bull, and then we heard barking. I did see a dog through the window. Pretty cute, actually. Plyler opened up just to tell us, quote, "I'm not interested." I asked if I could give him a folder with Ramona's claims. He suggested I throw it in the garbage. I leaned over to put it on the doormat, and by the time I stood back up, the door was closed. The whole thing lasted maybe 10 seconds. I haven't been able to reach him since.
1: Maurice Chemin. That is from his brand new podcast, The Last 12 Weeks, which is made by Serial with the New York Times and the Marshall Project. You can hear the rest, the promising leads, the disappointing leads, the far-fetched leads, everything they try in this true life crime story. When you do, I just want to give you a heads up. You've now heard about 10 minutes of episode one and like 15 minutes of episode two. So most of those two episodes, you're going to want to go back and hear the stuff we haven't included today. You can hear that The Last 12 Weeks, wherever you get your podcasts. Coming up, people tossing out a real-life message in a bottle every single Sunday, hoping someone will respond. That's in a minute from Chicago Public Radio when our program continues. American Life, I'm Ira Glass. Today's show, there's something about Hail Mary. As I said earlier, we're spending this entire hour in the last 2 minutes of the fourth quarter with people who are behind and desperate, trying any damn thing they can think of. We have arrived at Act Two of our program. Act Two, bottle episode. What is the plural of Hail Mary? Is it Hail Marys? It seems like it should be the hail part that gets to be the part that's plural because that's the action, right? That's the thing that's happening. But just Hail's Mary just sounds weird. I ask this because Mickey Meek has this story where you need the plural.
2: Aisha Wallace Palomares came across this thing sort of by accident. She's an immigration reporter for a website called LA Taco, and she heard about a lot of people gathering every week outside a detention center called Otay Mesa in San Diego. It's in a pretty desolate spot, surrounded by industrial parks and mountains with off-roading trails.
3: I think when I first walked up, I think Kiss was playing. A Kiss song was playing. And, I just remember very cozy, very friendly, very positive, you know, even though this was, you know, across, you know, you're looking at this detention center that has beige walls and two layers of fence with barbed wire. And it's just like, you know, very stark contrast.
2: It was a whole group of people, about 150 who brought their dogs and kids. They wanted the people inside to know they were there, which is kind of a puzzle because of the fences. Hence the music, which they played pretty loud. They also flew kites and the kids blew bubbles, hoping to get some of them over the detention center's walls. Aisha watched a pastor walk up to a microphone and speaker that was set up.
3: And he turned around and faced the detention center and he said, "All right, everyone, I want you guys to like yell, you are not alone.
4: You are not alone." Let's say it to the hostages behind us. You are not alone. Two more times. You are not alone!
2: There are more than 1,300 detainees inside Otay Mesa, and a lot of them don't have a good, reliable way to communicate with the outside world. In theory, they should be able to make phone calls. there are these tablets they can use to text or do video chats. But the reality is that they have to pay to do any of that. And a lot of people land in detention without any money. And sometimes their families have no idea where they've been taken. They can try to look it up online in ICE's detainee locator, but that's not always accurate or up to date. And if you're wondering, don't people have a right to a free phone call? The answer is no.
3: And then I just kind of start to notice that they're like calling over the fence. The organizers ask for A numbers.
2: Can you just explain like what's an A number?
3: Yeah, it's called an alien number. It's basically a number that is designated to someone who's a non-citizen. And A numbers are really important for family members to locate their loved ones when they've been detained.
2: If they can get someone's A number, organizers can put money directly on their books. The organizers then started shushing people. Everyone went silent, which Aisha thought was kind of strange until...
3: I heard people yell from inside the detention center.
2: Wow.
3: Someone was saying, Russia. So at first, the organizers thought that they were requesting someone who speaks Russian. But then they were realizing that the person inside was telling them that the A number they were sharing was Russian.
2: They had translators on hand for at least 13 languages, including Arabic, Russian, Swahili, and Tagalog. A couple people stood by with notebooks and wrote A numbers into them. They then immediately tried sending money through these apps, up to $20 for phone calls and text messages, and another $45 for commissary. That was the goal, get as many A numbers as possible.
3: You know, this is not like the easiest way to communicate, right?
2: Like, have you heard of this kind of thing happening at other detention centers before?
3: No, I have not. This is the first time that I had heard anything like this before.
2: Detainees were yelling from different outdoor yards, little patches of concrete with a single basketball hoop. So at some point, someone started bringing a listening device with a parabolic dish. And it's not the only way they communicated.
3: I guess there's like a drain in one of the yards, or I'm not sure if it's in every yard. And so some of the detainees started like kneeling and like yelling through the hole.
2: The organizers, who call themselves the Otay Mesa Detention Collective, told Aisha that the first time they realized they could communicate through bullhorns and shouting was shortly after they started gathering outside the detention center last fall. They were giving out tamales and bags of fruit to families coming for visiting hours when they heard a woman yelling from inside the detention center. She was yelling on behalf of another woman who was inside and far from her family. Here's a recording of that.
5: What's her name? She's from Oxford, California. She wants her family to know she's here. What's her name?
3: Her name was Yulisa, and her family did not know where she was. And so they were asking if the organizers could connect with the family or just get some help so that her family could know that she was in Otay Mesa.
2: One of the organizers posted video of that exchange on Instagram, and it went viral. Someone responded in a comment, "She's my in-law," and then set up a GoFundMe that said Yulisa's family had been looking for her for a week. Until then, all they knew was that she never showed up to pick up her one-year-old daughter from daycare. When Aisha first saw that video, she thought it was something that had happened once. She didn't realize it was happening all the time until she was there. In the middle of all these A numbers being shouted out, another thing happened.
3: I was just like observing and I saw like people scramble. You know, the organizers sort of like scramble and say like, there's a bottle. And then I see like a Core Civic truck like start to like kind of drive down.
2: Core Civic is the private company that runs this detention center.
3: It was a game of who was going to get there first, the Core Civic security truck or the vigil attendee. And one of the vigil attendees ended up grabbing the bottle and bringing it back. And then like a bottle, I was like, a bottle? Like what?
2: What kind of bottle was it?
3: It was a lotion bottle. You know, like a travel-sized like lotion bottle. And I was just in that moment, like, someone threw a bottle from inside the detention facility. You know, it's a pretty wide distance to throw something over.
2: I measured it on Google Maps. The shortest distance they would have had to throw the lotion bottle is about 90 feet.
3: And I was just, I had chills, you know, I was like, that's insane. I noticed that everyone kind of got excited. And then I think, I don't know if it was Blue or Holly walks over to me and says, you know, there was a note attached to the bottle. And I was like, what?
2: Is it attached to it or is it inside of it?
3: It's attached to it. I think they used the sort of like sticker on the bottle to sort of use mm-hmm. that adhesive to like somehow attach the note to that. And then that's like what it was wrapped on.
2: So Blue brings it over to you and
3: she says, do you want to hold it? My stomach kind of dropped and I said, yes. And I'm just holding this note in my hands and I'm reading it.
2: I was wondering, can you read that message for me?
3: Yeah, I can. Good afternoon. My wife and I have been at OMDC since April 15th, 2025. It's cold here all the time and the food is poor. For 290 days, we haven't eaten a single piece of fruit, banana, apple, orange, or anything fresh. We are all in one big room with no doors or windows. We can't see any grass or trees. We are all constantly sick. There is no internet. My lawyer was not given my phone calls. Many people here have been sitting for 12, 14, 16, 18 months without a final court decision.
2: Aisha asked the main organizer, a preschool teacher with bright blue hair named Jean Wong, is this the first time someone had thrown a note over to them?
3: And then Jean tells me that this is not the first note, that there's several notes that they've received. But this is the longest note that they've had. Most of them have had A numbers. But she says that this person from inside was so desperate to have their story told that they had actually thrown another bottle with the same exact note earlier that day.
2: What kind of other objects have come over?
3: Lotion bottles, deodorant bottles, and I think even a AA battery.
2: Most of what they got that day were A numbers. Aisha says about 50, mostly from people shouting and throwing bottles over with multiple numbers scrawled on them. I reached out to CoreCivic about the conditions described in the letter that Aisha read. They denied all the allegations, called them flatly false and inconsistent with their standards. There have been reports for decades about inhumane living conditions and poor medical care at Otay Mesa and other ICE detention facilities. But these problems have gotten a lot worse since President Trump returned to office because the number of people in detention has increased so dramatically. Things like overcrowding, not getting enough food, or getting food that's spoiled. Also, physical and verbal abuse from guards. One of the biggest issues right now, detainees needing medical treatment and not getting it. Over the past year, the death rate in ICE custody has more than doubled compared to recent years. More than 50 people since President Trump came back to office. One of them was a Haitian man named Emmanuel Damas. He went into septic shock from a toothache. It's worth noting that most people in ICE detention facilities do not have a criminal record. Crossing the border illegally or overstaying a visa is not a criminal offense. It's a civil violation. An immigration detention is not supposed to be punitive like a prison. Many immigration lawyers believe the administration is trying to wear people down by holding them for long periods in these harsh conditions, so they'll give up on their cases and agree to deportation. While Aisha was there, some of the detainees who'd gotten money put into their accounts sent text messages to the organizers. They requested music they wanted organizers to blast. Others wanted their texts read out loud.
6: I put it into Google Translate and it said, are you guys outside? We can hear you. We can hear you. We can hear you. We love you. Thank you.
2: At the end of the day, the organizers asked Aisha, please don't publish anything about how we're communicating with detainees. They worried it would all get shut down. But then they texted the people inside, including the person who threw over the lotion bottle, and asked what they thought. The answer? Publish it. The detainees wanted the story out. They wanted people to know what was happening.
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1: 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Man, it has been an interesting week. I mean, just across the board, there's been so many things going on between the New York Knicks winning the World Series for the first, or not the World Series, the championships, NBA, in the first 50 years or so. And, I mean, those guys have been having an absolute blast as far as I can tell. Some people are hating on their celebrations. I think it's probably what I would expect, at least. I mean, it's about the same level as if when the Cubs won the World Series, you know what I mean? It's one of those underdog stories. It's they've been waiting for a long time. And if you can take a chance to go and listen to the Mom Donnie speech about it, the man knows how to talk. He knows how to work that crowd. And I guess that's what you should expect from a populist politician. But he's been doing pretty good over there. Maybe some people could learn some things from what he's been up to. Anyways, in other news, I mean, with the World Cup being hosted here in America, USA, we've been doing good. Granted, our first couple runs were like the AAA schools, you know. I mean, they weren't nothing crazy, and we won the first two rounds, but then we beat Australia, and that's probably puckered some pants around the old locker room, I'm sure. But, you know, the really fun thing about it, and it's not even to do with the sports whatsoever, excuse me, it's instead the absolute large swath of international tourists who are coming to America and trying things for the first time. And some of the things that they're experiencing while they're here has been so much fun to watch through either short form, like the TikToks they're posting, or just like videos and reporters talking to them around. It's been a real treat. And I have to say, and with all the kindness in my heart, I both love and hate that they're hosting it in Texas, because, like, I mean, politically, they're probably the most anti-alien immigrant area in the entire country. And so a bunch of international tourists coming in, I was worried of how they'd react, but it seems like so far they've been doing pretty good. A lot of people have been having a lot of good fun. A couple of, I think some hiccups with some referees and a few other people being denied their visas and coming over. But aside from that, not too bad. But most of that can be blamed on our lovely administration and not so much the actual state of Texas. Aside from that, though, the reason why I love that it's being held there is the idea that some of probably the most American food and the best of that American food can be found in Texas, whether you're talking barbecue, Cajun food, just traditional Southern comfort diner food. You know, some of that stuff is probably the most American thing you can get. And don't get me wrong, LA, you guys are really cool. And the West Coast in general has by far some of the best ethnic food I've had in my entire life. And it is incredibly diverse. But I mean, if you're going to be visiting a country, you want to try their cuisine. You don't want to go to LA coming in from Korea to eat Korean food, but that's the best place in town is a Korean spot. So, you know, that's my two cents on that. But I almost forgot, this is a music show. And today I've brought the shoegaze genre, which is relatively new. I mean, the sound was kind of crafted in the early 2000s, but it became its own sort of sound and genre at about 8 or 9-ish years ago, the late 2010s. And with especially starting out with like bands that really just set the stage for the sound, like Deftones and Super Heaven, which we'll be listening to them today. But a bunch of new artists have been inspired and love the sound and are injecting their own little sound into it. And so I'm excited to bring some of that for you guys today. And we're going to kick it off with Super Heaven with their song, Poor Eileen.

that was Poor Eileen by Super Heaven, a song about the advantage being taken of a girl who was addicted. And it's an upsettingly common thing to happen, but, you know, it is what it is. It's always good to bring attention to things like that. And this, I love this band in general. Super Heaven is they kind of skirt the area between kind of shoegaze and post-punk, where they have a really hard rock sound instead of moving over into the more trancey sound, and I think that's just their own little thing, and I appreciate it very much. It's very reminiscent of the sort of early 2000s Seether and Hinder, without as much of the, I would say, the cringier noises and imagery that goes along with it. And that's going to be pretty standard throughout this entire playlist of mostly sad songs or just sad sounding songs. And I'm not really going to apologize. I'm one of those people who likes to listen to sad music, even if I'm in a good mood, just to feel something different. Coming up next is a song from a band that I've only recently started listening to, and I'm really enjoying what I've been hearing so far. This band's name is Fleshwater, and this is their song, The Razor's Apple.

That was The Razor's Apple by Fleshwater off their album, We Are Not Here to Be Loved. I'm really wishing that they, because they're out on tour right now with another band we'll be listening to today, Loathe. And they are not coming to the Pacific Northwest. No siree. The closest they will be getting is either Denver or San Francisco. And that kind of hurts my heart because my little emo heart really wants to hear these guys in concert. And, you know, I really have to say that while I kind of compared it to sort of the early 2000s Hinder, and that doesn't really do it justice, because a lot of people call that stuff butt rock, and this stuff isn't really similar to that as much as it is more closer in line to like Evanescence and like later 2010s like emo music, at least with like the lyrics and the style of singing. It's like a combination of those two, like if the singer and songwriting of Flyleaf happened to come together with Deftones and just mix them together. And that's pretty much this whole genre. And nothing in my heart denies any of that at all. Like, it just kind of just takes it right in here, right deep in my gut. I just love the sound of this whole genre, and I'm so glad it's getting a little bit more oomph into it, because I won't lie, when it first started coming out, a lot of people were just kind of copying the big names. But with Fleshwater and Loathe, those guys are really starting to like kind of make some directions away from the initial run of everything by artists like Wisp and Julie. And you might know Julie because she had a big song on TikTok, I Want Your Things in My Room, I Miss You All the Time, that song. We're not going to play that one today because I'm not going to lie, I'm a little bit tired of hearing it. I hear it enough over there, and I like my little hour to be as free from my electronics as I can possibly get it. Coming up next, a song called Desperately Seeking Answers by All Under Heaven.

that was desperately seeking answers by all under heaven. Really enjoy that song. I haven't listened to much more of what they've got going on, but I really should, because I'm a big fan of that musical break with, and you know they're good musicians when it sounds like they're telling a story with just the instruments. Not to mention the over, I'm also just a sucker for some overdrive harmonics, and man, it just sounds so good. I love that. It's coming up next. Sorry, I had a complete just train wreck of a brain of thought train. We're going to move on down to some Basement. Basement is a band I've been listening to quite a bit, actually. Whether it be their big song that got them popular, which was Covet, or Are You the One, which is what we're about to listen to. They've just, they have a really lovely sound, and I really appreciate when, like I was mentioning earlier, a band can take an overarching idea for a genre, but stretch it in just a way that it's wholly theirs, and it doesn't feel like it's the same as everybody else. Coming up next is Are You the One by Basement.

0: That was Are You the One by Basement. I'd like to think that they are. And I finally remember what I was going to be talking about. Make Music Day Salem is coming up, and I'm so glad it's back. I've been seeing flyers for it, and I've been getting so excited. I've been telling all of my musician friends, including the ones that I've had here on this show. And it's on a Sunday, which is like my day off, not to mention, no offense, everybody out there, but I don't have to do my radio show that day. I get to be free to do whatever, enjoy whatever lack of responsibilities I like. And they're going to have all this amazing music going on all day, tons of food and all kinds of cool stuff. And just so that you all know when it is, tomorrow. So don't you forget about that it is coming up tomorrow. So if you're wanting to make some time for it, you better be calling up everybody that you know. But it will be all day long. So even just showing up for a little bit and checking out what's going on will probably be pretty cool. But you can always go and check it out online. You can just look up Make Music Day Salem, and you'll be able to find it. You know how to use Google. You don't need me to mansplain that to you. Now, in just a little moment, we're going to be hearing a little word from a really interesting group that's been paying us to tell you guys all about it, but I have no problem with it because it sounds really great. I'm always a big fan of third places being opened up, especially for all ages. Kids need places to go that aren't just in your home. And if they can learn and do sports and play around learn music and the arts or just anything going on, that's cool. So take a second to listen up.
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0: Really do need to look into it myself. I don't have any children, but I might be able to bring some things to volunteer. I was a little bit of a theater kid back in the day, so in all of its weird connotations that go along with it, as much as I'd like to deny them, they're all mostly true, all of the accusations of theater kids. But at the same time, it's like those kids were so happy doing what they were doing. So, like, I can't really say it was wrong. Anyways, coming up next, that band I was talking about earlier, Loathe. Well, I don't loathe them very much myself personally, but they probably have a lot of those feelings built up inside of them. Hence why they took on the name. And this is their song, A Sad Cartoon.

that was a sad cartoon by Loathe. Love the little throw in of that like classic hard rock breakdown right after that soft bit. Makes me kind of do that little stank face. It's a real classic. I can't say this without sounding like every other person who enjoys music, but I, as much as I love this genre, I really, really don't want it to be like pop levels of like popular, because I won't lie, I can't imagine listening to this in like a stadium setting being worth it. And that's both, you know, not just like the artist themselves, it's also because, unfortunately, if you're taking him to a stadium's going to charge stadium prices, which is starting at like $200 a ticket, and that's not even for the floor, that is for the nosebleeds. On top of the idea that I think this entire style of music, and in fact rock music in general, at least post 1992. I think grunge was really the start of the shift in rock music from being a sort of stadium style of music and really moving more towards the very intimate, small concert kind of genre. And you see it a lot even with just like the styles of the artists. Like a lot of them left behind theatrics. Like you didn't see any more like Alice Cooper's, no more Kiss. You didn't see any more like just major like theatrical bands. The big hair was gone. They just made the music somehow louder and fit into a smaller space.

conscious and focused, and a lot of our music is going to be very deep and meaningful, but we're going to make it sound like we're like a halfway ska band. And you're like, I don't think you can have both of those things. You can certainly try, don't get me wrong, like that's the lovely thing about music. You can do whatever you want, but all I'm saying is that you were putting habaneros into a strawberry shortcake, which in the right situations, I can't lie, I could probably see it myself enjoying, but the large majority of people aren't gonna get it. You know what I mean? So sometimes the alignment of everything come together works well, and I think that this is the correct direction for this kind of music, where it's very much, I would love to pay, I'd even pay like $50, go to like some small seedy bar in downtown Portland and see five kids play this, and I wouldn't even have to understand what they're saying and still be able to enjoy the concert. I think that's really what is the sound that this genre kind of like aims to capture, which is why I think it's called shoegaze. The idea that you're just kind of, you're wanting to listen to it, but you're looking down. You're looking at your shoes, you're kind of dancing, you're rocking back and forth, but you're not like getting into it. You're not getting pumped. You're feeling. And I think feeling is a lot harder to do when you're about a quarter of a mile away from the artist and the speakers playing the music. You don't feel that sound reverberating in your chest like you would if they were just a few feet in front of you. And I think a stadium would ruin that. Now, do I think I would want to see Sabrina Carpenter in a CD bar in downtown Portland? Absolutely not. I would much rather go to the Moda Center, because I know that girl's going to be putting on a show, and I'm going to be watching it on either the big screen from the nosebleeds or right up on the front. And I don't think there's a problem with either of those things. I think it's just knowing your audience, and I'm hoping that a lot of these artists are good about that. But it's just something I've noticed that I think is an interesting direction. Coming up next, we'll go right back to this music. A song called Blight by Zeruel.

0: something I think, and that's in all honesty, just a quintessential shoegaze song. I mean, it had the super quiet but emotional lyrics, very loud thumping guitar with heavy distortion, and sort of a filter of, what is the name of that effect? It's not flanger. It might be a flanger effect or flanger effect. It's a flange. Kind of coating over everything. And I wanted to put at least one of them in here because there's a whole bunch of these artists. This guy has a bunch of songs like that, Glare, Wisp. It is the core of this genre. And it is a fun one. I can't lie. I do. And on the topic of what I was just talking about, you know, it's also such a much stronger, not necessarily a, what's the word for it? Fleetwood Mac was, a studio band. It's a very much a studio band thing. I can't imagine this is a very easy style of music to bring on tour. Not for necessarily the fact of making it like sound good, like making the sound on stage, because it's fairly simple in the most part. The Sad Cartoon had a whole bunch of vocal layers, but you can do that with a loop pedal or just a sound tech. The main issue would be bringing and trying to like gather all that sound together for it to not kind of blend fully into everything, because like I'm sitting here wearing headphones, and the sound comes through really clean and clear, but I can't imagine what that song probably sounded like through car speakers after it's gone through the radio waves and been compressed and distorted just even a little bit through that. I can only imagine that was probably just a lot of noise for some people, at least depending on their sound system in their car. And you know, it that not only thinking of it in that aspect, but also from like a sound tech idea, where a friend of mine who runs the Grand Theater here in Salem, he owns it and they do shows there all the time, and I've been to quite a few of them now. And some of the most interesting things is trying to find how different sounds play off of that old theater. And I know that something that a sound tech, that if you're bringing your own sound tech, he's got to now be put into a new building and make sure the reverberations are correct for every distance. And like they oftentimes won't have any kind of time for that. You get like a 30 to 40 minute sound check before the show starts in the morning, and you either get it right then or you don't. And it's ruined a lot of shows for me whenever I'll go to see like these sort of atmospheric style bands, and you'll be sitting inside this small space and they don't know how to use that small space to get a proper amount of reverberation through their noise. And I don't blame the artists themselves, but I'm blaming either the sound techs. Well, it's pretty much the sound tech. It's that guy. It's him and whoever else he's working with to help him, and the roadies, setting the volumes, getting knowing where everything is at and getting the blend right for each part. And not to mention, it also matters where you're standing, because that also plays a part in it. I can imagine how this style of music will either just turn into an absolute mush in certain situations, but when it hits just right, it really does hit, and it sounds so good. And it's just a hard thing to kind of like figure out. Coming up next, a song called Snug Tug by Pompey.
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was Snug Tug by Pompey. I really do enjoy that song. I love the message in it, the idea of this sort of generational of having a higher amount of weight and coming to terms with it. Also, I have to mention, because it both bothers me, but I understand it, whoever mixed that song, turning the bass to basically zero. Like, there's clearly bass in the song. They have a bass being used very minimally, mind you, but it is there, at least in the major areas. But it completely being erased essentially by the dial being turned to zero. But I get it though, because they wanted the lyrics to shine through a little bit more, and if they had let that bass come through, they turn it up for like a quarter second about halfway through the song, and you start to lose the sound of him singing. And so I get sometimes why they do that, but I don't think I've heard a song erase bass that much since the first thing I can think of is a Never Shout Never song from way back, and that's just because that dude just played on a ukulele and sang it. So they're like, we don't need the bass. We just play some little marimbas and some drums with the ukulele, and we don't need no bass. And then they turn it down so much you don't even hear it when you in it. It's violently noticeable when you're wearing headphones, because it's just, you don't feel the thump. But we have time for. I think we have time for at least one more, maybe two if we're lucky and I'm quick about it. But, well, let's see. Let's listen to Don't You Feel Strange by Misfire SD.

that was Don't You Feel Strange by Misfire SD. I really like the backwards playing at the end of that song. Also, the only song on this playlist that has that one little scream in there, if you couldn't hear it, but I heard it. She's just scream, like actual Fry scream. But I think that's all the time that we have. I will let a little song play out at the end, but just to make sure I don't go over, you guys have been listening to The Power Hour with Camden, where I play songs you know, songs you don't know, and everything in between. Today was shoegaze. Next week will probably be something else. We don't know yet. I like to figure it out on a whim. And if you happen to miss my Saturday shows, they always replay Mondays at 1. But it's always cooler to be here when it's live. Anyways, thank you all so much for listening, and I hope you all enjoy the last song that we'll be hearing this hour, at least from me, Into Me by Glare.

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2: Hello and welcome to Hearts and Bones for this hour. I'm your host, Mike Meyer, and we're playing modern eras of folk music. In the next hour, we'll be checking in with Telic, Pepe Aguilar, the Irish band Tiada, something new from Willie Nelson and Lucinda Williams together, and Susan Warner. We start the set off with the great Jack Johnson, Don't Look Now, on Hearts and Bones.

The Hayden Triplets, who are offspring of the great jazz bass player Charlie Hayden, their beautiful version of Wildwood Flower. This is Hearts and Bones. It's Modern Eras of Folk Music. I'm your host, Mike Meyer. Next up is a songwriter known in the bluegrass world. She moved to Oregon maybe a decade ago or so. Here's one of her finest bluegrass compositions ever. This is Kate McKenzie on Hearts and Bones.

Pepe Aguilar from Mexico here on Hearts and Bones. Great singer and an actor. His first gig was at 3 years old when he joined his father on stage at Madison Square Garden in New York. Welcome back to Hearts and Bones. It's modern eras of folk music. My name is Mike Meyer, and I've been broadcasting this wide range of great roots music, usually modern music, for over 40 years. And it's community radio stations like this that play this music. And community radio means that it's your participation that helps make it happen. Please think about becoming a listener supporter by going to our website and signing up with us. Thank you for that investment in our community and in our many generations of future music ahead of us. Next up, an international collective, Danny Michelle and Gardafuna. I got to see them play at the Vancouver Folk Festival. They slipped me this disc, and this song really stood out for me, because after all, we're living in a sad and beautiful world here on Hearts and Bones.

It's great to be here. And you know what? We have no choice. Because no matter where we are, we're always here, right? And it's always now. So who would like to be in the now more? Nope, too late, already then. If you want to be in the now, you have to be very, very quick. But I predict that living in the now will be the wave of the future.

Cozy Sheridan, mostly from the East Coast in New Hampshire and Utah. She's a very profound and insightful songwriter, and many of her songs have a lot of humor, too. She made that song into a children's book. It's called Ant Hymn, and it was recorded live at Cedar House. This is Hearts and Bones, Modern Eras of Folk Music. My name's Mike, and next up is a young Irish outfit playing a lot of old music. Here is Tiada on Hearts and Bones.

Susan Werner here on Hearts and Bones, singing all about that egg money from her album Hayseed. Welcome back to Hearts and Bones. It's modern eras of folk music. My name's Mike, and if you'd like to get in touch, please do so at heartsandbonesradio@gmail.com. This show's been going on for well over a year. We're recording out of River Cove Studios in Eugene, Oregon, and it's always good to hear from you. Coming up next is a singer from Papua New Guinea that I'm really partial to. Here is Telic from his album Serious Time on Hearts and Bones.

Allison Russell here on Hearts and Bones with some help from Brandi Carlile this time around. Allison Russell originally recorded that song with Our Native Daughters and updated it recently. Powerful piece, You're Not Alone. Well, you're not alone. You've got Hearts and Bones Radio. My name's Mike. We're playing modern eras of folk music. And this next band's a good example. They're bringing harmonies to new places. On this song, they're covering a Robert Earl Keen piece. The album's called From Cover to Cover. Here's Feeling Good Again on Hearts and Bones.

Katrin Finch and Sekou Kiata combining African musicianship and Celtic harp. Beautiful collaboration. As we keep the ball rolling here on Hearts and Bones, this is a blues player covering some classics. Here's Charlie Marks from his album Grace on Hearts and Bones.

Willie Nelson and Lucinda Williams paying tribute to Billy Joe Shaver on a compilation called Live Forever. I wish this show could live forever, but we're done for this week. It's an hour of hearts and bones. My name is Mike Meyer. Thank you for tuning in. Hope to circle back around with you. And finishing off is an instrumentalist mostly known through the Prairie Home Companion radio show. Here's Peter Ostrushko. Thanks again for listening.

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next 2 hours, you are stuck in the psychedelic era with a hermit. And we've got all kinds of critters to get things going, starting with birds.

0: having up an all, I guess you would call it an all fauna set, huh? Eric Burdon and the Animals with Monterey from their 1967 album, The Twain Shall Meet, or rather, yeah, the song itself came out in late 67 anyway. The Turtles were in there with You Baby, and The Birds, Turn, Turn, Turn, getting the set underway. And you are stuck in the psychedelic era with Hermit. Remember the TV show called Family Affair? You know, ran, well, pretty much through the late 60s. Starred Brian Keith. He was a bachelor father, and his butler actually was helping bringing up the kids. And the unique thing about his butler is I think he was pretty much the only guy in an American sitcom that had a beard. His name was Sebastian Cabot, and strangely enough, I just recently ran across a recording of Sebastian Cabot reciting Bob Dylan.
1: Go away from my window. Leave at your own chosen speed. I'm not the one you want, babe. I ain't the one you need. You say you're looking for someone never weak but always strong to protect you and defend you, whether you're right or wrong. Someone to open each and every door. 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No, it ain't me, babe. 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Go lightly from the ledge, babe. 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I'm not the one you want, babe. I'll don't let you down. You say you're looking for someone who promised never to part. Someone to close his eyes for you. Someone to close his heart. Someone who will die for you and more. Ooh, it ain't me, babe. No. It ain't me, babe. It ain't me you're looking for, babe. Go melt back into the night, babe. Everything inside is made of stone. There's nothing in here moving. Anyway, I'm not alone. You say you're looking for someone who will pick you up each time you fall, to gather flowers constantly and to come each time you call, a lover for your life and nothing more. Ain't me, babe. No, it ain't me, babe. It ain't me you're looking for.

The Who with the original version of the tune I'm a Boy. It was recut slightly faster for the album Meaty Beaty Bigger Bouncy, and that's the only version that's been available in the U.S. ever since. That was an original British pressing there. I'm a Boy from 1966. We had Count Five in there as well. The San Jose band that made it big with Psychotic Reaction and Sebastian Cabot reading Bob Dylan's It Ain't Me, Babe. That one was released also in 1966. And you are stuck in the psychedelic era with the Hermit. Some of you catching the show on Niji Radio. It's KKWE, White Earth, Minnesota, 89.9 FM.

From their second album, The Great Conspiracy, was The Peanut Butter Conspiracy, the tune Time Is After You. Also the Del Vets from the Chicago suburbs with Every Time, and the Kinks, Everybody's Gonna Be Happy. From Finger Lakes Public Radio, you're stuck in the psychedelic era. You're stuck in the psychedelic era with the Hermit, where we have a battle of the bands between the Beatles and the Jimi Hendrix Experience.

It's the Jimi Hendrix Experience versus the Beatles. Unstuck in the Psychedelic Era with the Hermit.

talking to her. I've got my own life to live. I'm the one who's got to die when it's time for me to die. So let me live my life.

0: Yeah, I could easily let that go on for another minute, but no. Instead, I will... Well, first off, if you don't recognize all those songs, you can check out the webpage, hermitradio.com. Look for the blog, The Hermit Rambles, and then look for show 2626. But somehow I have a feeling you know all six of them already. All seven, if you count that last one as two. Hey, for the past 60 minutes, you have been stuck in the psychedelic era. It's a production of Hermit Radio in association with Finger Lakes Public Radio. Our producer is Stephen R. Webb. Our associate producer is Kelly Walker. The show is recorded in real time at the studios of WHWS and WEOS at Hobart and William Smith College in Geneva, New York.
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Paul Revere and the Raiders. From 1966, one of the very first songs that warned about certain things that you shouldn't do. And there you go. Kicks. And you are stuck in the psychedelic era with the Hermit, where we have an advanced psych segment doing something a little different this time around. We are featuring three tunes that actually have a kind of a common theme. And I'm not going to tell you what that theme is, but I will mention that the song you just heard kind of lays the groundwork for them, starting it off with Infrared Radiation Orchestra.

Honey, the way you play guitar makes me feel so masochistic. The way you go down low deep into the neck, and I would do anything, and I would do anything. And Patty Hearst, you standing there in front of the Symbionese Liberation Army flag with your legs spread. I was wondering, were you getting it every night from a black revolutionary man and his women, or were you really dead? And now that you are on the run, what goes on in your mind? Your sister, they sit by the window. No, your mama does a sit and cry. And your daddy, well, you know what your daddy said, Patty. You know what your daddy said, Patty? He said, well, 60 days ago, she was such a lovely child. Now here she is with a gun in her hand.

Wrapping up our advanced psych set, The Smithereens, a tune Long Way Back Again. It was from their album, A Date with the Smithereens, the only one they did for RCA, as a matter of fact. And they had a little guest guitarist doing that short lead solo. It was none other than Lou Reed. Long Way Back Again, The Smithereens. Patti Smith was in there with Hey Joe, her first release as a single in 1974. And the Infrared Radiation Orchestra, Call Me Tanya, from the Mad Dog Sullivan EP from 2017, got that underway. And I imagine you figured out what the theme was by now. And you are stuck in the psychedelic era with Hermit, where we're going to not exactly continue the theme, but sort of stick with it, with the Rolling Stones.

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Hey, check out the webpage, hermitradio.com. 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From Finger Lakes Public Radio, you're stuck in the psychedelic era with the Hermit. You're stuck in the psychedelic era with the Hermit. You know, when you've been doing this as long as I have, you start to think, oh, yeah, I pretty much know what's going on about the psychedelic era. I get my eyes opened fairly often. Most recently, it was from a series of four albums that came out around the turn of the century. They're called the Electric Lemonade Acid Test. There are four of them. They're from a British label called 10th Planet, and they were all specializing in releases from obscure British labels from the late 60s. These are labels I've never heard of, you know, like President Records and Spark Records, and each album is dedicated to a single label. So I got a couple of tunes from a couple of these albums here for you. And again, I've never played either of these songs on the show. The first one is a band called The Exception.

you started that set with a B-side. Figured, okay, let's go ahead and end it with a B-side, an American B-side, though, from an equally obscure band called The Hysterics. In fact, the band was so obscure that the record company owner started a new label and reissued the record with a different band name. And I don't think he told the members of The Hysterics he was doing it either. So suddenly their record came out as a completely different group on a different label, and they had no clue. Everything's there, The Hysterics. Seeds were in there, not quite as obscure. Try to understand, that song was tried to be an A-side, but it ended up being the B-side of their big one, Pushing Too Hard. Of course, speaking of big ones, we had Jefferson Airplane in there, Somebody to Love. And then we started that set with a pair of tunes from obscure British labels. The second one was released under the name Simon De Lacy. However, that was not a real name. It wasn't even the name of a band. It was, basically something the record company came up with in the hopes of selling more records. The band was actually called Paprika Pepper, and Chris Jennings was the vocalist, Peter Thorpe the guitarist, and there was a bass player whose last name was De Lacy, but his first name was not Simon. That came out as a B-side in 1968 on the Spark label. And then

Resident label B-side from 1969 started that set. A band called The Exception. That was a pretty cool tune. Don't Torture Your Mind. And you are stuck in psychedelic era with the Hermit. Some of you catching the show on WFHB in Bloomington, Indiana. It's 91.3 FM. It's volunteer-powered community radio.

0: An American band that found itself recording in London in 1966, thanks to a guy named John Ravencroft, who found him playing out in the an area of Southern California known as the Inland Empire. Not quite as inland as the Imperial Valley, though. They were called the Misunderstood, and he told them, hey, go to London. I got a brother there. He'll help you get a recording contract, and he sure did. Well, that guy, John Ravencroft, by the way, he ended up changing his name after moving back to England. He became somebody named John Peel. You may have heard of. Find the Hidden Door, recorded in 1966, not released until about 1969, though. The Misunderstood. We had the Lemon Pipers, a band from a college town in Ohio that somehow got caught up in the whole bubblegum thing. They didn't like it either. And as a result, Green Tamarine was pretty much their only hit. And on the more obscure side, we had the Boston Tea Party with a tune called We Have Already Died. And the Doors got that set underway with Wishful Sinful. That was from the Soft Parade album. That was the album where they started giving the individual band members songwriting credits because Jim Morrison objected to the lyrics of one of the songs that Robbie Krieger had written, so he said, okay, I don't want my name on it. But it wasn't that song. Wishful Sinful, the single released from that album. And for the past 2 hours, you've been stuck in the psychedelic era. It's a production of Herman Radio in association with Finger Lakes Public Radio. The show is recorded in real time at the studios of WHWS and WEOS at Hobart and William Smith College in Geneva, New York. Our producer is Stephen R. Webb, and our associate producer is Kelly Walker. And our webpage is hermanradio.com. You can get a complete playlist. You can read a couple of articles. You can drop me a line. It's all right there. If you want that playlist, look for the Hermit Rambles toward the bottom of the page. Then find show number 2626. That's an easy one to remember. I'll talk to you next week.
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0: You know, Greg, we always make the case in our year-end show and our mid-year show. These are our favorite albums. This is the music we desperately want you to hear and catch up on if you've missed it so far, because we love these records. I'd never have the hubris to say, this is the best from us critics on the mountaintop.
1: No, I've never felt that way. Neither have you, obviously. And there is no way we can list all the albums that have been released in the first half of the year, much less proclaim the best. You and I think, are both coming at it from the same place. These are the records we play over and over again because we love them from the first half of the year.
0: And I'm going to lead us off, Greg, with a record I am loving, and that it breaks my heart, sort of, that you don't love as much as me. Creature of Habit by Courtney Barnett. We have been following this Australian singer, songwriter, musician from her debut all the way back in 2012, an EP, and then the album Sometimes I Sit and Think and Sometimes I Just Sit in 2015. One of my favorite album titles of all time. And it reflects who Courtney Barnett is. Deadpan, extremely literary wit, wonderful way with a melody, the slacker of all time, kind of a throwback to grunge 90s, but very much living in the moment. I think what threw you is Courtney moved from Australia to California, and there's a little bit of that Laurel Canyon, sitting drinking your orange juice fresh squeezed in the morning, overlooking the palm trees and the eucalyptus or whatever the heck they have in Laurel Canyon. I think it was good for Courtney because she can be a little dark, a little brooding, you know, which is fine when the wit is first and foremost. Words don't come easy to me, she sings at one point. I'm looking for a little leniency in the song Sugar Plum. She's always getting